0: in front of us, so we can hear what someone says and have an apologetic response because of how amazingly true the faith that we call ours is. But we want to make sure that in evangelization, we're working on conversion of heart, and that heart has desires, and the person in front of us has desires. And when we can help them realize that that is in fact a good desire, but a place for it to be like fully fulfilled isn't in necessarily what they're sharing right in that moment, but in the Lord and in the faith that we've called ours. Now, that transition, there's ways to not make that weird, but I think my two cents will rest there with find Jesus in that person by finding that person's heart and their desires, and then evangelize and bring Jesus to the person, not to the concept you think the person represents.
1: And you do this so well, Brad, in your life.
0: Thanks, brother.
1: You know, you've shared, I think, a mission momentum a time or two of like, your desire just to go in to meet the person at the gas station, mm-hmm. or to meet the person at the fast food restaurant. You were sharing today before we recorded that you've been hanging out at the local coffee shop down mm-hmm. in Centerburg, and that they know you by name, they know what you order, and mm-hmm. like that's a great way to establish that.
0: Yeah, thanks, brother.
1: Relationship.
2: Treat a person like a person, not like a potential convert.
0: Yeah,
2: and I think that's huge. I mean, even the idea of a conversation for a person to be loved, to be cared for, and then to converse, not just concepts. You guys both do. We have a training for our missionaries on theological discussions, and you've both done the teaching. And one of the things I love the most about it when you guys teach is you talk about there's always a person behind the question. So if someone says something, or if someone does something, or if they ask something, it's, you know, like our last question, last episode, that why do I need to be baptized in the Holy Spirit? There's something about that person behind that question asking that. It could be they want a theological answer. It could be they had a grandma who was baptized in the Holy Spirit and was really hurt by it. There's like, you have no idea. And so getting to know them and not just jumping in like a puppy, like, wah, wah, wah, like, I'm going to answer all of your questions. I'm going to tell you everything you need to know about Jesus. Mm-hmm. But like, who are you and how can I love you?
0: Yeah, that's good. I think there's an area around this particular question that I sometimes, when I hear it, I'm like, no, I don't think that has to be the case. But you'll hear a lot of times whenever people are teaching on evangelization that like, we don't want to have an agenda.
2: Mm-hmm.
0: And I'm like, no, we definitely want to have an agenda, but there's a way to have an agenda that's not weird and is not forceful and is not manipulative. Like, there's a way to have an agenda that's love.
2: Yeah.
0: Because I actually know, we know, if most of the people listening to this know, that Jesus is love, right? So my agenda when I encounter people is to bring them into the love of Christ. Like, 100%. I have that agenda, but there's a way to do that that, again, treats them like a person, not a project, right? Like, they're not just someone I'm working on. They're someone Jesus wants way more than I do. But, man, if we can get away from that language, because I think it discourages people that are zealous for mm-hmm. the Lord. Like, no, I want you to have an agenda. Just not, don't be weird about it. Like, everybody in the world, if they would know Jesus, would live a more complete, whole, and better life. Now, will that happen necessarily the next time I go to that coffee shop? Maybe, even probably not. Yeah. But getting one step closer will be the goal, right?
1: That's
0: like
1: beautiful.
0: Moving the needle forward is the goal. Help them realize.
1: I got some sense on the tip of my tongue. So
0: Dan,
1: I
0: good rebound.
1: I want it. Okay, here we go.
0: I want to be a backboard. But
1: Jesus,
0: I just missed,
1: Jesus says in the Great Commission, all authority in heaven and on earth has been given to me. Go, therefore, make disciples of all nations, baptizing them in the name of the Father, the Son, and the Holy Spirit, teaching them to observe all that I've commanded you. And behold, I'm with you always to the close of the age. The bookends of this statement, right, that Jesus starts by saying, all authority on heaven and earth has been given to me, and then concluding, I am with you always to the close of the age. So we actually, we minister not from a place of begging, but from a place of authority. That our word, because Jesus walks with us, our word actually carries that same authority, that he commissions us. He gives us a taste of his authority. But we also see that the Lord isn't a bully, right? That the Lord doesn't force his agenda on anyone.
0: Yeah.
1: But the Lord allows us to make a choice, right? That authority comes from two sources. The first is from the commissioning of the Lord Jesus. And the second is actually from the permission of the individual. That you can't force someone to be evangelized, right?
0: right.
1: It's a relationship that you engage in. So
0: yeah, you can't be manipulated into conversion.
1: Yeah. So my two cents is this: like, we have to pursue the tried and true modes and methods of social communication in order that we might actually earn the right to be heard in the course and the process of evangelization. So there's ways about this, but I think so many Christians, unfortunately, are sabotaging themselves because we've adopted a mindset that I don't need to work to be good at communicating because I'm right. Right. And when I don't work to actually be good at the process, be effective rather, maybe at the process of establishing relationship, the message falls on deaf ears.
0: Yeah.
2: That's awesome. That's I love so that. Awesome. Earn yeah. the right to be heard. I don't know. I was thinking of the North American martyrs, actually, that they went into this, like to the savages to evangelize, but they didn't see fruit right away. They adopted their customs. They came to understand their customs. And all missionaries, when you go to a foreign land, you don't just bring the good news. You first come to understand the people. You adapt yourself to the people so that you can minister, communicate, and share the gospel in a way that they can receive it.
0: Yeah.
2: And
0: yeah, there's also a power in regularity too. I use this phrase all the time. We were mentioned in the coffee shop. If you're going to become a person that earns the right to be heard, you're a person that's present. You're a person that's present. Like the North American martyrs, they were present to these people, like so present that they actually went home and came back, right? And if you're someone that's like wondering, like, yeah, like how do I earn the right to be heard? One of the ways, at least I think, is be present, be regular, right? Like when you're at that coffee shop and you see the same person that you're ordering from every day, learn their name.
2: It is. I think it is kind of funny, and I mean, I don't know. Like, when you see the person that doesn't take care of themselves physically, trying to share with you about the good news of Jesus Christ, you're almost like, well, get your life together, right? And or the person who, even the person who's like on the street corner, dressed up like to the nines, and now they're trying to proselytize. It's just like, wait, become more like casual. It's interesting why different people take different approaches. Like, I'm going to like act like I don't need to be presentable at all to share the good news, or I'm gonna act like I am so presentable to share. And I think sometimes it's just like be authentically you, like just be you and like learn how to communicate, yeah, how to relate, how to love, and in that relationship people may receive you better.
1: Yep, you heard it here first.
2: What's that line?
0: It's the shepherd like smells like a sheep, right? Like that's a concept there too. Is like the shepherd is able to like the shepherd smells like the sheep and is therefore able to lead from within instead of.
2: And because I often think like don't be weird, but then I think about St. Francis. I'm like, well, what did the people of his day think about him, and how do we? And I don't think so. He wasn't a weirdo, but he was.
0: Different, right?
2: He was different.
0: You can be different, but not weird.
2: Yes.
0: I'm serious. Yeah.
2: Like, there's something like you're marked different.
0: All
2: like,
0: saints are different.
2: Yeah.
0: Yeah.
2: Yeah.
0: Yeah,
2: hey, well, some of them are weird too, but that's okay. Like, you
0: no,
2: can
0: good
2: become
0: point,
2: a
0: good
2: if
0: point.
2: You're weird,
0: yeah,
2: you can become a saint.
0: Just try not to be a weird saint. Be a not weird saint. Okay. That's great.
2: My two cents. Okay. I think, so the question was, how do I bring Jesus to people I don't know without being weird? And I'll start with the story. So the first time I had a lot of missionary zeal, I think I was 18, 19. I signed up to be a missionary with Net Ministries, and we were learning about evangelization. I remember it was our first night after this evangelization training that we had a free night, and we went to get ice cream. And as I was ordering my ice cream, I said to the person, I said, hey, do you know Jesus, and do you have a relationship with him? And the look on this guy's face was just like, I hate you. He's like, dude, you're one of those people, and got so frustrated. And I was like, I walked away from that. I did get my ice cream, but I walked away. I was like, that did not work. It didn't work.
0: We can say whatever we want about that. It didn't work.
2: I used
0: that's
2: the
0: at
2: name
0: least
2: above
0: one.
2: All names, and I wanted to share the gospel
0: and
2: with that
0: it
2: guy.
0: It did not work.
2: It didn't work. And I think it was just because I was like, it was treating him like a project. My end game was like, okay, I'm going to tell someone about Jesus. Mm-hmm. And what I have found to be really useful for me is sharing the gospel with people I don't know without being weird is focusing on the people that the Holy Spirit highlights to me. Mm-hmm. So that when I could go to the grocery store, or I could go to the gas station, I could go out and share the gospel with anyone and everyone I see. And I think sometimes, well, at least in my experience, that kind of Russian roulette gospel sharing hasn't been effective. But what has been effective is before I walk into Walmart, saying to the Lord, Holy Spirit, if you want me to minister to someone, please highlight them. And sometimes when I'm in Walmart, the Holy Spirit, just because I'm attentive to that, will highlight someone. And when I approach that person, 9 times out of 10, that ministry is very, very effective. Sometimes the Holy Spirit doesn't highlight someone, and that's completely okay. Sometimes the Holy Spirit highlights someone, and I walk away from that without engaging them, and I have to actually physically turn back around and say, Holy Spirit highlighted that person, and I just was uncomfortable, so I walked away, so I forced myself to go back. And I think Jesus, we see Holy Spirit highlighting in Jesus' ministry. Zacchaeus is one of my favorite stories in the gospel. You have this man, Zacchaeus, who is short in stature, and he's hiding in a tree. He's trying to hide himself. So he doesn't want to be seen. No one sees him. And yet Jesus sees him. And Jesus, in this huge crowd, sees him, ministers to him, and changes Zacchaeus' life. And not only that, but Jesus is so attentive to what the Holy Spirit's saying, he goes up to the stranger. So Zacchaeus is a stranger. Jesus calls him by name. He says, Zacchaeus, right? That only the Holy Spirit could have done that. It was that word of knowledge from the Holy Spirit that highlighted Zacchaeus, and Holy Spirit told, like, through the Holy Spirit, Jesus knew Zacchaeus' name. We see this too in the call of Levi, right? In Mark 2, it says, once again, Jesus went along from the sea. All of the crowd came to him, and he taught them. So Jesus is surrounded by a crowd. It says, as he passed by, he saw Levi. So he's just walking around. As he passes by in the midst of a crowd, he's in Walmart, right? He's at the – as he passed by, he saw Levi sitting at the customs post, and he said to him, follow me. And he got up and followed him. And so, like, Jesus is walking and passing by, and he sees Matthew, and he just simply says, Matthew, follow me. And Matthew drops everything and follows him. And so I think – if we could pray that the Holy Spirit would highlight strangers to us, it's not weird when it's divinely ordained that we talk to this person and just be approachable and say, like, hey, how are you doing? Like, Holy Spirit is going to be in that conversation.
0: I love that. Can you share with those listening, like, whenever the Lord highlights someone to you, what's that like practical? What's that experience like? What does it look like practically?
2: Yeah, I think practically it's like they stick out for some reason, and my spirit just says that, like, you're supposed to talk to them, and then when you get a spirit of revelation, God says, I want you to do this. You should also then ask, okay, Father, what do you want me to do about that? And so then I almost ask, okay, how do you want me to approach this person? And sometimes I look at their face and I'll see pain on their face, and I'll just go up to them and say, hey, it looks like something's bothering you. Are you doing okay? And it's amazing when you see someone and you acknowledge that, it breaks something in them and it opens a conversation. Or other times I'll just simply say, hey, I was walking by and God put you on my heart for some reason. Like, is there something you want prayer for? And so it's not a weird, that's actually not weird. People don't think that's weird. Like, they think it's weird if, like, you're targeting them, but if it's just like, I don't know why God did this. What's going on? It's almost, what do they call that? Authentic vulnerability. You take away a spirit of pride. Like, I'm better than you. And you're just kind of like, I'm curious. Are you doing okay?
0: Yeah. There's also an authenticity when we hold on loosely. Because even in the way you presented that, it's like, hey, I was walking by and I felt like the Lord just wanted me to stop. You know, like, I'm not saying, like, I am always right in these circumstances. Yeah. Let me teach you here. It's really just this holding on loosely, like, hey, I see you.
2: And I've had moments where people literally within seconds are crying and then we're praying together. Also, I had God highlight someone one time, and they're like, this person is Jewish and I want to reveal the presence of God to them through the name of Jesus. I'm like, wow, that's a specific word. So I go up to the girl and I'm like, hey, This may be a weird question. Also,

0: I thought she was going to be like, oh, I love Jesus. I have no idea why God wanted that to happen, but the word was true. She was Jewish, and the word has to be the true that God wants her to encounter him through Jesus. And so,
1: but when? Because that's the third question, right? Yeah. Is like, what do you want me to do about it? And then when is he going to bring about that result? That's his, not mine. Well, I also love that, back to the first thing I asked you, Aaron, that when we actually state that it might be weird, what we're saying is it's going to be different. If we can go back to that kind of like interplay, it's like, hey, this is going to be a little different, maybe outside of what you've experienced. But I also think that earns you the right to be heard, because it comes in again, just like it comes in so open. And people just experience that authentically. And like, it's like a sincere person's approaching me, you know. What are some other ways that you guys have found that you can earn the right to be heard? So I said the power of regularity. You were mentioning like just being open and holding on loosely and saying like, hey, this might be weird, but I'm wondering if
2: I
1: someone's
2: refuse
1: listening
2: to answer that because it's my mission moment.
1: Do you have any other thoughts? I turned my back to him because
0: I'll tell you what, honestly, Aaron really needs to work on how not to be weird. Like that moment right there just got super weird.
1: No, he's excited
0: like, Aaron,
1: for your
0: mom. Like, jeez.
1: No, it's
0: we're all growing, right? Yeah. I think we want to be supernatural people who are operating in the natural. We don't want to be abnormal people who are like not being normal. And so like there's a difference between supernatural and natural. And normal and abnormal.
1: I love it. Well, let's jump to Mission Momentum. Aaron, you want to kick us off?
2: I sure do. Here's my challenge. I'd like to invite our listeners, our viewers today, to have a conversation with somebody about something that interests them that you've been trying to evangelize. So if I've been thinking like, I really want to introduce this person to Jesus. I really want to introduce this family member to Jesus. Let's spend some time actually asking the Lord, like, God, what makes this person's heart come alive? And how can I adopt that and care about the things they care about? I'll give a little more context from just, like, this is one of the things I used to do in youth ministry all the time and still do, that when I see somebody who whether they're deeply integrated in community or whether they look like they're on the outside, and I see them expressing a passion for something unique and especially something obscure, I'm like, my heart says, I want to make myself like the most excited about that thing ever, whether that's AI or comic books or random sci-fi stuff or anime, right? Like these things are great. They do have a certain appeal to my life, but my primary appeal is because I want to know the people who love these things.
0: Well, and just to testify, I've seen you throughout the years do that so concretely, and people come alive, and people who are hardened of heart and kind of, They come to a retreat or they come to an experience where they don't want to be there.
2: Yeah.
0: When you do that, it softens their heart and then they enter in. And so it's not only an idea, it's something you do and it's effective. It truly opens their heart.
2: Yeah, the only thing I don't talk about is sports because I hang out with Brad.
0: Yeah.
2: he's got that one covered.
0: Well, and that's actually such a good thing, because when I meet someone who wants to talk about video games and I'm like, I got nothing, I'll want to say, hey, you should meet Aaron, and then introduce him to Aaron because that relationality can happen.
1: But the reason, if I can go to Aaron's Mission Momentum, the reason you guys know that about each other, though, is because you've spent time in the interest of the other. Like when we're in relationship, you learn what the person likes, what their desires are. I love that. That's a
0: all
1: good
0: right.
1: One.
0: My Mission Momentum goes along with my 2 cents. Ask God to highlight someone this week and then actually approach them. And so as you go about your day, just pray right now. Holy Spirit, highlight someone this week. And so like that simple. And then be intentional with that throughout your days. And when God highlights someone, and he will, because that's what he does, then just go up to them and start a conversation and be open to praying with them in that conversation.
2: Yeah.
1: Yeah, mine's going to be tied into, I think, a number of the themes we're talking about, but I've been just struck as we're speaking about the power of a name. So you were mentioning Zacchaeus earlier, and like the power of a name, Levi, Matthew, the power of a name. Like when Jesus calls people by name, things change because it just dignifies you. It shows that I'm here with you. And so we all do different things throughout our week. We go to the grocery store, we go to the bank, we go into a coffee shop, we have coworkers. I want to encourage you in all of your interactions, those small ones this week, call the person by name. If they don't have a name tag on, ask them their name and call them by name. If they do, call them by name and see what happens.
2: Can I throw a plus one on
1: that?
2: Yeah,
1: please.
2: This is a trick that I use all the time.

0: time.
1: Yeah.
2: I, you should have shut him down. You could have been like, no.
1: Yeah.
2: Mission momentum. No.
1: But, but my temperament is I'm helping
0: Brad.
3: Yes. Okay, great.
0: I keep a note in my phone of like places that I visit so that I can write down people's names so I can remember
1: them. Really great. Yeah. So even start a note. So yeah, call them by name and then start a note saying, hey, at Huntington Bank, I Katie. Because that's the person I spoke to.
0: If that, if that helps you.
3: Yeah. Brad, literally, you just remember everyone's name. Like, it's insane that you have like that gift.
1: Well, I also, thanks for that. I think, I just get excited. Like, yeah, and I love it. Because, I also think how we receive is also how we give a lot. Like, when people remember my name, I'm just so honored by it. I'm like, because you know me. And
3: I think it's so important that honestly praying for the gift to be able to remember people's names or to have the ability to care about their name enough to do what you're talking about, Aaron, is something to be praying for.
1: Yeah, that's really good. Well, friends, this is the show where encounter meets mission. We've talked a little bit about evangelizing, and we hope that you had an encounter with a new thought there. And we gave mission momentum where we can go on to mission. Another way to be on mission is share this episode with a friend who might need it. Someone who might be wanting to take the next step in faith and not knowing how to. We want to be a community for you, for them, and for anyone who loves mission. And with that, we want to remind you, as always, that
4: mission makes sense.
1: And we'll see you next week here on Beyond Damascus.
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5: Hi, this is Mike Aquilino with a few words about St. Clement of Rome. St. Clement was a disciple of Saints Peter and Paul, and he succeeded St. Peter as Bishop of Rome. We have a long letter he wrote to the people of Corinth in Greece. It shows that already in the first century, the Pope's authority extended overseas, and the people there accepted it gratefully. The Church's life remains the same today.
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7: This is Franciscan Media's Saint of the Day for November 8th. Today we celebrate Blessed John Duns Scotus. Born into a wealthy Scottish farming family in 1266, John entered the Franciscans at 15 and was ordained at 25. He immersed himself in studies at Oxford and Paris. Known for his brilliance and his humility, a rare and noteworthy combination, he distinguished himself at every turn. Duns Scotus became one of the most influential Franciscans and one of the greatest English-speaking philosophers and theologians of his age. An independent thinker, he appreciated the richness of traditions beyond the Franciscans. When the King of France tried to persuade John to side with him in a dispute with the Pope, Duns Scotus refused and was given 3 days to leave the country. After a brief stay in England, John returned to the University of Paris, where he taught and earned a doctorate degree. His explanation of the concept of Mary's Immaculate Conception, considered controversial at that time, was so convincing that the university adopted it as its official position. Assigned to the Franciscan school in Cologne, John died there in 1308 at age 43. He was beatified in 1993. There's more about the saints along with inspiration and Catholic resources at our website, saintoftheday.org. From Franciscan Media, this has been Saint of the Day.
8: This is your KLOJ weather forecast for Manhattan, Kansas. It's Independence Day. Chance of showers and thunderstorms, partly sunny, high 90 degrees, south wind 5 miles per hour becoming east. Tonight, slight chance of showers and thunderstorms, mostly cloudy, low 67 degrees, east wind 5 miles per hour becoming calm. Sunday, slight chance of showers and thunderstorms, sunny, high 87 degrees, calm wind becoming north 5 miles per hour.
9: The current temperature, 81 degrees.
3: Simply takes our audience's questions, answers our 2 cents. So we have our 2 cents here. We throw them in the jar. We give our 2 cents to the question you asked. And then we each, at the end, share what we call mission momentum. It's how we tell you, our listeners, and that's awkward. Like, we don't tell you. How we suggest.
1: That you we demand.
3: Yeah, we tell you because we are so smart. We suggest how you take this message into the momentum of your week on mission, because we want you to live a missionary lifestyle with Jesus Christ. And so we're going to get started today. We have a question before that. This is a show about mission that's on mission. And the cool thing about that is that we have a mission partner who has generously offered $10 per new subscription. And that $10 goes to a camp scholarship to someone in need. So Damascus, we offer a ministry program called Catholic Youth Summer Camp. We want to get as many young people to have an encounter with Jesus as possible at camp. And so if you hit that silly subscribe button, it helps us reach more people, but it also allows us to raise $10 to send a child who can't afford to go to camp to be a camp. And so that makes a huge difference in someone's life. Okay, you guys ready for the question of the day?
1: Ready.
3: All right, Mr. Jack Parker, can you give us our question?
10: Yeah. Question of the week is, why do good people still need Jesus?
3: Why do good people still need Jesus?
1: Yeah.
3: This is a great question. I love this because I think it allows us to really evangelize, right? Yeah. So I'll throw my 2 cents in. I think this is a natural question that a lot of people face. Like, okay, how do I evangelize this person who is pretty doggone good? Sometimes I feel awkward evangelizing someone who may actually be better than me in some areas of their life. Like, I'm a mess. And so how do we know? Ultimately, why do people need Jesus, even if you're good? It's because Jesus says so. Like, we just have to be obedient to the word of God. This is what Jesus says in Mark chapter 16, the Great Commission. He says, go into the whole world and proclaim the gospel to every creature. Whoever believes and is baptized will be saved. Whoever does not believe will be condemned. Okay, so these stakes are pretty high. That we have a missionary mandate from Jesus Christ that we have to go into every into the world and preach the gospel to every creature, because the stakes are massive. He who believes will be saved. He who doesn't will be condemned. And so the goal, Jesus didn't come simply to give us a moral theology or a ethic to live by. Mm-hmm. He came to give us salvation. And he says himself, I am the way, the truth, mm-hmm. and the life. No one comes to the Father except through me. And I think this is hard for us to understand in today's world, but out of obedience to the word of God, goodness, a good life, is not the means to which we are saved. It is only through Jesus that we are saved. There's no merit, no excellency in ourselves. It is Jesus Christ who leads to salvation. And as Catholics, we believe that you're only saved through baptism, right? Mm-hmm. And there can be baptism of water or baptism of desire. But the baptism in Christ Jesus is the means by salvation. That's why Paul, he says, woe to me if I don't preach the gospel. There's a mandate on us to preach the gospel. So why do I still need Jesus if I'm a good person? It's because Jesus told us we need him for salvation.
1: Yeah, he's
3: not
1: the only,
3: for a good life here.
1: He's the only path back to the Father.
3: Yeah,
1: he's the only path back to the Father. And if we look at the flourishing of like life as everything that we could be, we have to return to the Father. Like, he's the one who created us. He knows what we were made to be more than we do. And if Jesus is the only path back to that, we are indebted to him to share with everyone that is the path by which they can get to the fullness of life.
11: That Mark chapter 16 verse 15 verse, that's one of my favorite verses to preach from in the whole Bible. And it's so easy for us, even in the course of conversation, to forget again, like, that the stakes are high here. You know, in the course of running a mission campus committed to the work of evangelization and being a part of a missionary formation program, like that it's very clear and cut and dry what Jesus communicates here, that if you believe, then you will be saved.
3: Yeah.
11: If you do not believe, then you will be condemned.
1: Mm-hmm.
11: There's no middle ground. There's no, like, if you believe you're saved, if you don't believe you're condemned, but the people who are doing okay are going to enjoy heaven with everybody else.
3: Well, and there was a heresy in the church that basically says, as long as you're a good person, everyone goes to heaven, right? And it's that's been announced as a heresy. It is not, it's not true, and that invades its way into our modern culture, especially here in America, where we're just like, yeah, as long as I'm basically a good person, I'll go to heaven. And that's not what Jesus says. That's not what the Word of God says. And that doesn't mean that the mercy of God doesn't extend upon everyone, and God's not going to do everything mm-hmm. to bring us into salvation. But it does mean something about my call to be a missionary, that sure. I have to share the name of Jesus with others.
1: Yeah, well, we're just in such an individualistic culture, where it's like, yeah, I've come to believe this, but I mean, like, you're okay if you're not. Like, I don't want to force that on you because, well, I also think that there is a false sense of liberty, you know, like a false sense of like, well, like, let me just allow you to be free to discover it for yourself. And it's like, no, the only way by which someone discovers is by finding. And maybe the person they were supposed to find to tell them that the gospel, that the good news is the path back to the Father was you. Yep. Like maybe you were the one that was supposed to say Jesus. Like I hear this a lot in the ministry world, and it can frustrate me when it's like, we just explicitly play the long game. It's like, well, what do you mean by just explicitly playing the long game? Well, we really accompany people. I'm like, yeah, I love that. I'm all for accompaniment. Jesus accompanied 12, and he accompanied 3, and he accompanied 5,000, and he did that a little bit differently. But like, do you eventually tell them the name of Jesus? They're like, well, they'll learn that by our lives. It's like, and by your word, like it's important. Like, and I think sometimes because we forget the stakes are high, we'll just fall into the comfort of like, well, it's hard to say that name because it really does draw a line in the sand. But it's like, yeah, that's the line that Christians are supposed to draw in the sand.
11: And the line that leads to salvation.
1: Yes, yes. And in love, okay, right? Like, yeah. We're not saying go and tell people, like, I don't think it's effective to stand on the street corner and say everyone's burning in hell, repent and believe. Like,
3: but
1: I don't think it's the path by which the most are saved. But I do think intentional discipleship, whereby I let them know that faith in Jesus is critical, is the best way. It's the way that Jesus chose. Like his plan for salvation is you and me living out mission in the world.
3: I think there's something special about Jesus's name too, that if you share that with someone, you may not be received, but that name, that name will be on their heart at their death. Absolutely. Mm-hmm. And so when you share the gospel with someone, like at the moment of their death, even if they've mm-hmm. rejected it with their life and they're a good person, but they haven't practiced a faith, at the moment of their death, that name is going to be there.
1: Yes.
3: I think that's the mercy that Jesus gives us.
1: That's really good. I have my 2 cents. Why do good people still need Jesus? Good people still need Jesus because they're a unique, specific, and unrepeatable image of him back to the Father. So like, if you don't become all you were made to be in the spiritual life, the world is missing an angle of Jesus that they won't find until heaven. Mm-hmm. And so there's a supernatural element to this that we miss sometimes, that Jesus, yes, he came to save us, to return us to the Father. Yes, Jesus came so that we could be excellent and great and like all those things. But Jesus also came that we might become him. Not just like him, but become him. Like the idea of the mystical body of Christ. The church has long said that we're called to be an alter Christus, another Christ, that Jesus, his example of his life is supposed to be lived out by Brad in a specific way that draws more people to him. And so if I don't, even if I'm good, like even if I'm virtuous and honest and like these things, but I don't believe in him, then there's no way to become him. And if I don't become him, there's not someone else that's Brad that's going to become that part of Jesus. And if we really take the identity thing seriously, if we really take the like the individual touch of God, like when I look at my fingertips, like no one else has this series of fingerprints. No one has ever or will ever have this series of fingerprints. That like specific detail that he puts even in these physical features of us, he puts that in our souls too. He puts that in our mission and what we're called to, our vocation. We talk about that so often in the church, the call on my life. And even though all three of us are married, our husbandly, our fatherly vocation is different. And we can learn from one another, of course, but ultimately I'm supposed to be a unique aspect of Jesus in those calls. And if I'm just good and I don't know him, I can't be that. So I think that's a supernatural element. I also think that Jesus is the one from whom grace flows. And so if I want to make the greatest impact in my life, spiritually speaking, then the greatest impact in my life isn't just by listening to people. It's by manifesting that grace, which comes through belief and, well, through baptism, through continued cooperation with that grace, and through a saintly life.
11: That's beautiful. Love that. I got some 2 cents over here.
1: Oh, jumping in. Okay.
11: Tragic.
12: Nothing but net to this.
11: Okay.
3: I just wonder, like, Dan, by the end of the season, are you going to get better? we're not moving closer to excellence here.
11: Dan.
3: Okay, sorry.
11: Every week I have a scheduled time to practice flipping coins, and every week something else comes up.
3: Oh, good. Okay, so we're just making excuses.
11: One of these days. Okay. My life was transformed when I read Pope Benedict, who is just an absolute giant, in his work in Deus Caritas Est, when he wrote about the person of Jesus. And he has this one amazing quote that I always go back to time and time again. It says, "Being Christian is not the result of an ethical choice or a lofty idea, but the encounter with an event, a person which gives life a new horizon and a decisive direction." A new horizon and a decisive direction. If you've listened to the show for a while, you know one of Brad's favorite things to talk about is that we believe in Catholicism, in this reality, that we are actually made as another Christ, that we're made to fulfill ultimately that reality in our lives of becoming Christ, of divinization, that men, that God became man so that man might become like God. The Catechism even says that man might become God. And when we understand that and approach that level of realization, and when we see that evidenced in the lives of people who have been transformed through a relationship with Jesus, I think it becomes sort of self-evident that the thing that a relationship with Jesus offers you is worth everything. A relationship with Jesus, it will transform you. Right? That it will transform your weakness into strength. It will transform your vice into virtue. Like, we say that a person is living a good life, but even a person living, you know, the greatest secular good is still, in the grand scheme of things, like, we are a potentiality waiting to be released into the world. And one of the cool things that we witness to and we testify to here at Damascus, if you follow us on social media, you'll see testimonies to this effect, right? That we don't have to wait until heaven to see that reality really, truly manifested. And true, we live in this here now, not yet kingdom right now, where we get this glimpse and this promise, and we're always wrestling with the tension of the fact that it hasn't yet been fulfilled. But there's also parts that have been fulfilled and that are fulfilled. And the promise that we have is that when the end of time comes, if I'm in relationship with Jesus, that means that this fallen body gets replaced with a resurrected body. A resurrected body who has is filled with supernatural power that manifests the charisms of the Spirit in a way that I can only dream right now, right? That can do the works that Jesus did and do greater works than these, who can lay hands on the sick and the sick will be healed, who speaks the word and God's word flows forth, right? That these are realities that when we enter into relationship with Jesus that can be manifest in our lives. And we see examples every day here at Damascus and in various other places in the church where, you know, yeah, do you want to see the issues and the problems in your life transformed? Great. You can be that solution because God has equipped you with a supernatural grace to be able to change the world.
1: Yeah.
11: And that comes through a relationship with Jesus and a surrender to the Holy Spirit.
1: Yeah, I love that. Because it orients us towards excellence. Like there's human flourishing comes when we're aiming at something that transcends us. And without Jesus, even the goodness that we're attaining is ultimately unto the end that is us.
11: Yep.
1: And we don't flourish until we get outside of that. Aaron, you always bring up that quote from Gaudium et Spes where John Paul II writes so notably that like we come to find ourselves through a sincere gift of ourselves. And that's what allows humans to flourish is when we actually serve something. And that's what I think is what is sticking out to me about what you're saying, Aaron, is when I say yes to Jesus, I'm serving him, not me. Mm-hmm. And that allows me to be a gift every day because I'm serving something that's not just my own end.
3: I think if we look at this question from the lens of evangelization, we would often we could say, okay, why this person's life looks like it's well put together. They're a good person. Like, why do they need Jesus? And it can almost seem silly to evangelize the person whose life is put together. And as I said earlier, sometimes I feel like my life isn't perfect, you know, so who am I to say like, this person whose life is put together well, maybe my life is struggling in ways that theirs isn't even. But Jesus just is, he's not a psychology to help us like live every day at peace with ourselves. He's not a morality and an ethic. This is a relationship that will absolutely transform you.
11: Yeah.
3: And so it's like, do you want to live in this relationship with God himself forever? And it would be silly to say like, hey, I've found the best person ever to have a relationship with, and I don't want you to have that relationship with
11: them. Yeah. Like, I mean, who watches Spider-Man and is like, man, I want to be the Peter Parker who never gets bit.
3: Yeah.
11: Right? No.
1: You want to be...
11: We want to live life fully alive. We want to manifest our potential.
1: That's right.
11: And that's what the Lord promises.
3: Yeah, I would even say it's not even about getting the radioactive spider bite that I've gotten transformed. It is about that, but it's simply like that you were designed for all of eternity to be in communion with the Trinity. And so if like you weren't designed for all of eternity to be good, like it from a moral perspective, like that, or even from the psychological perspective of you're at peace with life, right? It's like all of those things, like you were designed for relationship and community with the Trinity, and it's only in him that you find that.
1: Well, and that's what the dynamism flows from from the fact that I'm caught up in the Trinity. I was just thinking when you were speaking, Aaron, about that line that from scripture in the Gospel of John that we quote all the time, that you will do greater works than these, like the works that I do in greater works than these, is what Jesus says. And we look at that in the church militant a lot, like here. Think about that through the lens of the church triumphant. Like just think about the saints. Okay. So Jesus, what he promises is those who stay yoked to me, those who believe in me, the saints will do the works that I have done and greater works than these. Like through the intercession of St. Paul, what's happened in the world? Probably more than Jesus did in his earthly life. So all of a sudden now when we look at the beauty of Catholic theology in light of all of this, it's like, yeah, because they're living life fully alive. They're caught up in the midst of the Trinity. All the grace from the Trinity is flowing through them to us. And that's what he wants to do with us here, again, in a here now, not yet way, but they're there. They're seeing it. And like, they are doing the works that Jesus did and greater works than these because they're one with him and close to the Father, which is awesome.
3: All right. So if we want to do great works for the glory glory of God. That is what we call mission momentum.
1: Yes.
3: So what are we going to do this week to allow, like, what's our challenge? What's our mission momentum?
1: I want to go first because I'm passionate about it. I want to challenge us this week to speak the gospel to someone in your life. To share the good news of the gospel of Jesus Christ, that Jesus is the way by which we achieve everything that was destined for human flourishing. Like, everything that we're looking for in our lives, all the desires of our heart at the deepest level are searching for Him. And so if it's one of your kids that might be wrestling with the faith, if it's your spouse who might be wandering a little bit away from the faith that you guys have claimed as your own, if it's someone at work who you know is interested in spiritual conversations, but you've never just said, hey, you know, here's the reason I believe in Jesus, because He's changed my life. And in the same way that He died and rose again on the third day, when I felt dead in my sin and complacency, He changed my life and rose me to a new person. And I want to share that with you because I see all that capacity in you too. And so, like, I just want to encourage one person in your life, share with them the good news of Jesus and use His name and use the story and make it human. Like, I just tried to, but it doesn't have to be a 30-minute thing, but share it with them.
11: Love that, Brad. Dan, you go second because mine's the best ever.
3: Oh, man. Okay.
1: Oh, I love that.
3: I was preaching at a conference a few weeks ago, and the activation during our prayer time, I had them ask the Father, who are three people you want me to share the name of Jesus with? And I asked the Father, who are three people you want me to share the name of Jesus with? And He gave me two people, two of the names. They weren't even Christian, and they were people who were actually living pretty awesome lives. And their life was well put together, and they were really genuinely good people. And I was like, man, this is an awkward conversation. And so it was beautiful because I decided to reach out to those people on a phone call and have a conversation with them. And one, I asked, Father, how do you want me to share your name with them? And the Lord just gave me a book to suggest that they read. And it was awesome because I just said, hey, I know you're not Christian, and I'm not trying to push this on you, but I think this book will actually bless you. And she read the book and she got back in touch with me. I was like, hey, this actually really did bless me. Thank you so much. And and so I think just those so mission momentum, ask the Father to reveal three people He wants you to share the name of Jesus with, and then say, okay, Father, how do you want me to share the name of Jesus? And then do it.
11: Great. Okay, mine is this week, I want you to think about one person who impacted your life profoundly by sharing the name of Jesus with you, who started you along your journey or who played a pivotal part. And I want to invite you to go back and take an opportunity to earnestly thank them for the investment they made in you and for leading them along the path to salvation.
1: I love that.
3: Oh, wow. That was the best one ever.
1: Yes, that actually was really good. Well, yeah, just to honor people. It does matter. That's awesome.
3: Okay, so that heresy we spoke of at the beginning is called universalism. It's the heresy that everyone is going to heaven as long as they're basically
1: pretty
3: good person.
1: Yeah.
3: This is a heresy, and it is prevalent in our world today. So we have to share the name of Jesus. And there are a lot of complacent Catholics out there that aren't sharing the name of Jesus. And so if sharing this episode would light a little fire under their butt to become missionary, share this episode with other complacent, lukewarm Catholics. If you're realizing
11: someone did share
3: this with you, you're like,
1: let's get in the game.
3: That's awesome, awkward. Hey, yeah, get in the game. Yeah. Let's be missionary together. You've been listening to Beyond Damascus, where encounter meets mission. Here on Beyond Damascus, we believe that
4: mission makes sense.
3: Bam! Let's do it. It makes sense because eternal souls are at stake. So, brothers and sisters, thank you so much for joining us. Join us next week, and hopefully we've shared the gospel with someone by then. God bless.
11: Friends, thanks for listening to Beyond Damascus, the show where encounter meets mission. 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
3: This is Father John Trigilio from Open Line Monday and Web of Faith. 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

0: All of us are called to serve God in different ways. Whether our mission seems large or small, we know that it will require us to take up our own cross and that will ultimately lead us to glory. Find out more next on Breaking the Bread. The liturgy this week continues to instruct us in the elements of discipleship. We're told that even the most humble among us have a share in the mission Christ gives to his church. We're not all called to the ministry of the apostles or to be prophets like Elisha in today's first reading. But each of us is called to a holy life. At baptism.
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2: Saint Scholastica. Scholastica was the sister, perhaps twin, of Saint Benedict. She was born at Norcia, Italy, and lived from roughly 480 to 547. She was a Benedictine nun in the monastery of nuns at Subiaco, and later in that of Plumbariola, at the foot of Monte Cassino. Her devotion spread after her death initially within the order. She is depicted in art wearing the black habit of a Benedictine nun. Her attributes are the dove and the book of the rule. Saint Scholastica's feast day is February 10th. Saint Scholastica, pray for us.
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11: Welcome to Vatican Insider and to the special I've prepared this weekend that I call The Vatican's Room with a Heavenly View. In fact, it's all about the Vatican Observatory, also known as the Specola. I'd like to start this story with a tribute to Father George Coyne, who directed the Vatican Observatory from 1978 to 2006. He died in February this year at the age of 87. Father Coyne was named director of the observatory at the age of 45. Something I learned from his bio on the observatory webpage was that he was one of a few appointments made during the very brief papacy, less than a month, of John Paul I. Father Coyne served until he was 73, the longest term of any observatory director. During his tenure as director, Father Coyne oversaw the modernization of the observatory's role in the world of science, welcoming onto its staff a number of young Jesuit astronomers from around the world, including Africa, Asia, and South America. Under his leadership, the Vatican Observatory Research Group was established at the University of Arizona, and in collaboration with the university, he made possible the construction of the VATT, Vatican Advanced Technology Telescope, with the world's first spin-cast mirror on Mount Graham in Arizona. Father Coyne was succeeded in 2006 by Father Jose Funes, and in 2015, Brother Guy was named director of the observatory. I've known Brother Guy for a number of years and have interviewed him on several occasions for Vatican Insider. We're trying to coordinate our schedule so I can visit the new location of the Specola offices, classrooms, and museum on the Costa Gandolfo property. The Vatican telescopes, however, remain at the original Papal Palace. Now, a bit of history about the Vatican Observatory. When popes spent the summer period at the Apostolic Palace at Castel Gandolfo, one of the many hill towns or Castelli Romani southeast of Rome, they enjoyed cooler air, a slower pace of life, and a view of lovely and placid Lake Albano that fills an old volcanic crater, as well as the beautiful sprawling hills that surround it. The palace at Castel Gandolfo also offers popes another more spectacular view, should they so wish, a view of the universe through the telescopes of the twin observatory towers atop the pontifical residence. The Specola, as the Vatican Observatory is also called, is not only one of the most highly respected observatories in the world, but is actually one of the oldest astronomical institutes, dating back to 1582, when Pope Gregory XIII formed a committee to look at the scientific data and ramifications involved in a reform of the calendar. One of the committee members, Father Christoph Clavius, a Jesuit mathematician from the Roman College, wrote books favoring this reform, and, with some of his brother Jesuits interested in astronomy, confirmed studies done by Galileo. Astronomy for centuries was considered the queen of sciences. As Father Clavius wrote in 1570, astronomy uses geometrical and arithmetic demonstrations, which, in agreement with the opinion of all philosophers, arrives at the first degree of certitude. Astronomy thus became a subject of great interest to the papacy, and in ensuing centuries, Roman pontiffs founded three observatories, that of the Roman College, the Observatory of Capitoline Hill, and the Specola Vaticana in the Tower of the Winds in the Vatican. Telescopes in the Vatican occupied different locations over the years. In 1935, the Specola was moved to Castel Gandolfo because the light emanating from the city of Rome was too strong to allow for accurate observation and research from within the city. For the same reasons, a new telescope was built in Arizona in 1993. The Vatican's state-of-the-art VATT, Vatican Advanced Technology Telescope, is located on Emerald Peak, at an altitude of 3,200 meters in the Mount Graham mountain chain. This is northeast of Tucson, Arizona. The telescope became operative in 1993 when the Vatican, in collaboration with Stewart Observatory at the University of Tucson in Arizona, used new technology in making the telescope mirror, thus entering the era of the advanced technology telescopes. The telescope was made by using a rotating furnace, which shortened the construction time and offered a mirror that was lighter in weight than its predecessors. This method of making mirrors has been used with great success ever since. Pope Pius XI, in a speech on September 29, 1935, at the new observatory in Castel Gandolfo, gave it a motto, Deum Creatorem Venite Adoremus, Come, let us adore God the Creator. He said he rejoiced in being present at the, quote, inauguration of this new and, might we say, improved Vatican Specola in this our residence at Castel Gandolfo. He also said it's quite well known that the Supreme Roman Pontiffs have for many centuries needed astronomy and have called on it to help in the placement of holy temples and especially in the calculation of the date of Easter. Pope Leo XIII is actually credited with refounding the Vatican Specola over four decades earlier. In July 1890, he approved the directives for the Specola Vaticana and on March 14, 1891, promulgated the motu proprio, ut mysticam, as a mystery, writing that he wished to refute those who charged the Church with being obscurantist and closed to scientific progress. Leo XIII said he intended to reinstitute the Specola so that everyone might clearly see that the Church and her pastors are not opposed to true and solid science, whether divine or human, but that they embrace it, encourage it, and promote it with the fullest possible dedication. And we desire, said the pontiff, that the specula be considered at the same level as the other pontifical institutes founded to promote the sciences. Successive Roman pontiffs have always supported the Vatican Observatory and its directors, who have always been priest scientists and for over 100 years Jesuits. In fact, given the importance of their work, 35 lunar craters bear the names of Jesuit astronomers. The current director, as I said earlier, is American brother Guy Consolmagno, a native of Detroit who spends part of each year at the Casa Gandolfo headquarters, part of the year teaching astrophysics and doing research in Tucson, and sometime each year traveling and lecturing. He was named to this post by Pope Francis in 2015. Popes, and in a special way John Paul II, have not only supported the specula, but have written and spoken extensively on the science-faith dialogue. In an October 31, 1992, address to the Pontifical Academy of Sciences, Pope John Paul called the case of Galileo Galilei, condemned in the 17th century for his heliocentric theory, a case of tragic mutual incomprehension which now belongs to the past. The Pope was addressing the Academy on a report given by Cardinal Paul Poupart on the results of 11 years of work by a special commission established by John Paul in July 1981 to study and definitively resolve the Galileo case. The year 1992 marked the 350th anniversary of Galileo's death. Saying the Galileo case was shelved, John Paul added, "The underlying problems of this case concerned both the nature of science and the message of faith. In Galileo's time," he declared, "the majority of theologians did not recognize the distinction between sacred scripture and its interpretation, and this led them to transpose into the realm of the doctrine of the faith a question which, in fact, pertained to scientific investigation. Though the main body of astronomical observations and research is done today in Arizona, the Apostolic Palace at Casa Gandolfo remains the headquarters of the Vatican Observatory. Before it moved to a new site in the Papal Gardens in 2009, the observatory staff worked out of the top floors of the Apostolic Palace, right above the private rooms of the papal residence. In 2003, the final days of the 2003 Astronomy Summer School sessions in the Apostolic Palace coincided with the first days of Pope John Paul's vacation at Castel Gandolfo. Never had such a group been at the papal residence while the Holy Father was also there, and the 26 students in attendance expressed awe at the thought of studying in the Pope's home. Father Coyne, the then director of the specula, called this a first. In 2009, the specula moved from the summer papal residence to new headquarters in the papal gardens at Castel Gandolfo. Among precious objects in the museum is a valuable mineral collection that includes pieces going back 4.5 billion years, a piece of moon rock brought back to the Earth in 1972 by the Apollo 17 mission, and fragments of meteorites from Mars. Though the interior is completely new, the building itself dates back to 1631, the same year that Princess Caterina Savelli of Albano built a convent for the Clarice sisters, now known as the Poor Clares, on this site. During the Napoleonic Wars, sometime between 1791 and 1810, this building was sacked by French troops. With the unification of Italy in 1870, the convent was closed and the sisters moved into the palace in Castel Gandolfo, along with a community of Basilian nuns who had been exiled from the part of Poland then controlled by Russia. In 1929, with the signing of the Lateran Treaty, the two groups of sisters were able to move back into their old quarters, now incorporated within the gardens. The building again was subject to the ravages of warfare in 1944. Following the invasion of Anzio by the Allies and their slow march up the coast to Rome, the building was hit twice, on February 1st and February 10th, 1944. After the war, Pope Pius XII approved the reconstruction of the convent. The building was also damaged during an earthquake in 1989. Repairs and restructuring of the building were completed in 1998. In 2007, work began to completely restructure the end of the building that belonged to the Basilian sisters who had left the premises to match the needs of the astronomers. After 2 years of extensive work, The new Specula headquarters was dedicated by Pope Benedict XVI on September 16, 2009. The Clarice sisters continue their prayer and work in the northwestern end of the building. Now, as I mentioned earlier, of course, Brother Guy Consolmagno is the director of the Vatican Observatory. He is from Detroit. He earned undergraduate and master's degrees from MIT and a PhD in planetary science from the University of Arizona. He was also a postdoctoral research fellow at Harvard and MIT, served in the U.S. Peace Corps in Kenya, and taught university physics at Lafayette College before entering the Jesuits in 1989. Along with more than 200 scientific publications, he's the author of a number of popular books, including Turn Left at Orion and Would You Baptize an Extraterrestrial? He also has hosted science programs for BBC, Radio 4, has been interviewed in numerous television documentary films, and for more than 10 years wrote a monthly science column for the British Catholic magazine, The Tablet.
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15: The Holy Father's prayer intention for the month of July is for respect for human life. Let us pray for the respect and protection of human life in all its stages, recognizing it as a gift from God.

0: Welcome back to Vatican Insider. Here's Joan Lewis.
1: Welcome to the interview segment of Vatican Insider. Today I'd like to bring you around Rome for brief visits to a number of other churches in Rome. All of the churches I'm about to list are noted for their place in history, their architectural beauty, and as repositories of some of the greatest works of art man has ever known. Many are shrines in their own right, as they house the bodies or relics of numerous pontiffs and saints. We'll start our journey on Corso Vittorio Emanuele. To get there, you can cross one of three bridges, or ponte, the Bridge of the Angels that starts at Casa San Angelo, Vittorio Emanuele, or Ponte Amedeo di Savoia. Roman Emperor Hadrian, who built Castel Sant'Angelo as a mausoleum for himself and his family, also built the Hadrian's Bridge. This faces straight onto the mausoleum. Now, the bridge was completed in 134 to span the Tiber from the city center to the newly built mausoleum. It's now solely pedestrian and provides a stunning vista of Castel Sant'Angelo. It's renowned for the Baroque additions of 10 statues of angels designed by Bernini, each one holding elements of the Passion of Christ. Once you are on Corso Vittorio Emanuele II and heading towards Piazza Venezia, on your left is Santa Maria della Navicella, also known as the Chiesa Nuova. It's the principal church of the Oratorians, a religious congregation of secular priests founded by St. Philip Neri in 1561. Built in the late 16th century, it houses the body of St. Philip in a chapel to the left of the main altar. Above the main altar are three paintings by Rubens. Continuing along the Corso, on your right you will come to the Church of Sant'Andrea della Valle, St. Andrew of the Valley, begun late in the 16th century, whose facade is by Maderno, and whose dome is the second largest in Rome after St. Peter's. If its interior seems familiar to you, this church was chosen by Giacomo Puccini as the scene for the first act of his opera Tosca. It was initially planned when Lady Costanza Piccolomini of Aragona, the Duchess of Amalfi and descendant of the family of Pope Pius XII, bequeathed her palace and the adjacent church of San Sebastiano in central Rome to the Theatine Order for construction of a new church. Since Amalfi's patron was St. Andrew, the church was planned in his honor. Exiting St. Andrew's, proceed straight ahead to Corso Rinascimento. Halfway up, turn left into the elegant Piazza Navona, often called Rome's living room, where you will find the Church of Sant'Agnese, St. Agnes, one of Bernini's wonderful works. The church was consecrated on January 17, 1672, and is dedicated to Agnes, a young Roman girl who was martyred at the age of 13. In the center of this extraordinary piazza is the most famous of the three fountains that decorate the square, Bernini's Fountain of the Four Rivers, the Nile, Ganges, Rio della Plata, and Danube. Piazza Navona was built over the elliptical-shaped stadium of the Emperor Domitian, which could hold up to 30,000 spectators. Behind the Church of St. Agnes is Santa Maria dell'Anima, the German National Church in Rome, with a 16th-century facade by San Gallo and windows by Bramante. Attached to it is a cloister built by Bramante in 1504. It was the National Church of the Holy Roman Empire in Rome, and today is the National Church of German-speaking Catholics in Rome. It is the resting place of the Dutch Pope, Adrian VI. Nearby is the Church of Santa Maria della Pace, St. Mary's of Peace, a jewel of a church built in 1480 with paintings by Raphael and Caravaggio. Returning to Piazza Navona, go to the eastern end, to your right as you look at the Church of St. Agnes. Exit here, turn right, cross the street, and walk under the archway linking two buildings. On your left is the Church of Sant'Agostino, St. Augustine, built over the previous church on that site, commissioned in 1350 by Cardinal Guillaume d'Estouteville. Raphael's Isaiah can be found in the third pillar on the left of the nave. In the chapel by the exit is another Caravaggio masterpiece, the Madonna of the Pilgrims, painted in 1609. Continuing our tour of a handful of Rome's almost 500 churches, we stay in the vicinity of Piazza Navona to visit the Church of San Luigi dei Francesi, St. Louis of the French National Church, begun in 1618. The most notable feature of this church is its facade, designed by Giacomo della Porta. Only a short walk from Navona, we find the Pantheon in the piazza of the same name. This imposing edifice was built by Emperor Marco Agrippa in 27 AD as a temple to the gods. Pantheon, of course, comes from the Greek, and it means many gods. Now, a Catholic church where Raphael, as well as the former kings and queens of Italy, are buried. It is noteworthy for its dome, whose diameter, 43.3 meters, is the same as the highest point from the floor. The dome has a single circular opening at the apex. And by the way, Michelangelo modeled his dome at St. Peter's on this one. Now, just a few feet away from the Pantheon is the Church of Santa Maria Sopra Minerva, St. Mary over Minerva. Now, this was built over a temple to Minerva. Located on the Via del Beato Angelico at Piazza Minerva, it is the only Gothic-style church in Rome. It is renowned for Fra Filippo Lippi's masterpiece, St. Thomas presenting Cardinal Carafa to the Blessed Virgin. This is located over the altar in the main chapel of the transept. The remains of St. Catherine of Siena, who was influential in bringing the papacy back to Rome,

1667 at the base of a small obelisk. As you exit this church, take the street to your left via De Cestari, which will bring you to Largo Argentina and back to Corso Vittorio Emanuele. A 2-minute walk up the Corso brings you to the Church of Jesus, the main church of the Jesuits in Rome, and a lavish example of what has come to be called the Jesuit style. One of its most precious works of art is a cenotaph. Now, a cenotaph is a monument dedicated to a person who is buried elsewhere. So this is a cenotaph to St. Robert Bellarmine, featuring a bust of the saint by Bernini. Proceeding up Corso Vittorio Emanuele, we arrive at Piazza Venezia. Turn right, walk to the corner, and on your right is the delightful and beautiful Church of San Marco, St. Mark, founded in 336 by Pope St. Mark in honor of the evangelist who's buried in St. Mark's Church in Venice. It features the tombstone of Vannozza de Catani, the mother of Lucrezia, Cesare, Giofre, and Giovanni Borgia. Remaining in the center of Rome, we now go to Sant'Ignazio, St. Ignatius, another Jesuit church. A 5-minute walk from Piazza Venezia, just off Via del Corso at Via Caravita, brings us to Piazza San Ignazio. Construction of the church, with its sumptuous Baroque facade, began in 1626, 4 years after the canonization of St. Ignatius Loyola, founder in 1534 of the Society of Jesus, better known as the Jesuits. A lapis lazuli urn under the elegant altar of the right transept contains the remains of St. Aloysius Gonzaga, an Italian Jesuit and patron of youth. Now, let's return to Via del Corso and proceed north to Piazza del Popolo, where we will visit Santa Maria del Popolo, St. Mary of the People. This is one of two churches on either side of Via del Corso as it ends in this lovely 19th century square. The 15th century church is celebrated for two masterpieces by Caravaggio, the conversion of St. Paul and the crucifixion of St. Peter. The first chapel on the right, dedicated to the Della Rovere family, was frescoed by Pinturicchio, and the Chigi chapel on the left aisle features a rare architectural work by Raphael. Above the main altar is a painting of the Madonna attributed to St. Luke. Now, reversing our direction, we'll take Via del Corso and return to Piazza Venezia, where we now walk up the Fori Imperiale, past the Roman Forum and Colosseum, to the Oppian Hill on our left. And here we find San Pietro in Vincoli, St. Peter's in Chains. This was rebuilt over an early church by the priest Philip upon his return from the Council of Ephesus in 431. The church is renowned for the relics of the chains that bound St. Peter when he was imprisoned in Rome, and for one of Michelangelo's most memorable sculptures, Moses. Next on our journey is the Basilica of San Clemente, St. Clement, just minutes away from St. John Lateran, and definitely worth a detour if you are in the area. One of the best-preserved medieval basilicas in Rome, it rests over a 4th-century church that was destroyed in 1084. Entering from Via San Giovanni, we find a chapel with frescoes that occupy an important place in church art. At the center of the nave is the marvelous Schola Cantorum of the earlier basilica, a wonderful cosmatesque floor, and two exceptional ambones. You will remember the ambones, the two pulpits for the Epistle and the Gospel, that we saw in St. Lawrence outside the walls. From the sacristy, one descends into the lower basilica, noted for its wonderful frescoes of the 11th and 12th centuries, and several from the second half of the 9th century. Still below this are the underlying Roman constructions from the imperial period. Now we visit another neighborhood of Rome. East of the center on the Via Nomentana, we find the Basilica of Sant'Agnese, St. Agnes, another church by that name in Rome. It's also called St. Agnes Outside the Walls, and this was erected in 342 by Constantine's daughter, Constantia, in memory of the young martyr who died defending her chastity and her faith. The relics of St. Agnes and those of St. Emerentiana lie in a beautiful silver reliquary. The basilica complex includes the mausoleum of St. Constantia, built by Constantine as a funeral monument for his daughters, and the catacombs of St. Agnes. There's a particularly wonderful story linked to this church. Every year, on the January 21st feast of St. Agnes, several baby lambs raised by the Trappist monks of St. Agnes are brought to the papal apartment.

0: where the Pope blesses them. When their wool is shorn, it is woven by nuns into the palliums that the Holy Father confers on Metropolitan Archbishops on the June 29th Feast of Saints Peter and Paul Apostles. This is a ceremony that takes place at St. Peter's Basilica. Once the palliums are made, they are stored in a coffer in the niche of the palliums, right below the main altar of St. Peter's, in the area we now call the Confessio. They are removed from the niche the eve of the ceremony. Palliums denote the authority of the Archbishop Metropolitans and their link to the Pope, the successor of Peter. Now let's go back to the center of Rome, to the Church of Santa Maria degli Angeli, St. Mary of the Angels. This is on Piazza della Repubblica, not far from the Termini rail station. Once the baths of the Emperor Diocletian, of which there are some remains, very, very impressive remains, nearby, this was transformed into the grandiose church it is today by Michelangelo. It has a colossal transept and is decorated by 8 monolithic red granite columns from the original baths. I know I've given you a lot of names, but you can re-listen to this on the podcast. And you'll surely make your own discoveries as you walk along the streets and piazzas of ancient Rome. So, hope you enjoyed this visit.
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5: This is Franciscan Media's Saint of the Day for November 8th. Today we celebrate Blessed John Duns Scotus. Born into a wealthy Scottish farming family in 1266, John entered the Franciscans at 15 and was ordained at 25. He immersed himself in studies at Oxford and Paris. Known for his brilliance and his humility, a rare and noteworthy combination, he distinguished himself at every turn. Duns Scotus became one of the most influential Franciscans and one of the greatest English-speaking philosophers and theologians of his age. An independent thinker, he appreciated the richness of traditions beyond the Franciscans. When the King of France tried to persuade John to side with him in a dispute with the Pope, Duns Scotus refused and was given 3 days to leave the country. After a brief stay in England, John returned to the University of Paris, where he taught and earned a doctorate degree. His explanation of the concept of Mary's Immaculate Conception, considered controversial at that time, was so convincing that the university adopted it as its official position. Assigned to the Franciscan school in Cologne, John died there in 1308 at age 43. He was beatified in 1993. There's more about the saints along with inspiration and Catholic resources at our website, saintoftheday.org. From Franciscan Media, this has been Saint of the Day.
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9: We want to invite you to pray the rosary with us. The rosary is many things, but perhaps the best way to think about the rosary is to think about it as a spiritual place, as an invisible chapel that you can enter into even in a busy time of life. And in a place like this, to enter into silence, into prayerfulness, and to follow the events of the life of our Lord Jesus Christ as they must have been seen by the eyes of his mother. We celebrate the Rosary with Mary, but of course that means we celebrate it with Jesus. And we look on him in the mysteries of grace and salvation as his mother and Joseph and the apostles must have seen these events. So, quietly, enter into your own spirit and join us as we offer the Rosary to God in honor of Christ and his mother.

0: That was day 185 of Bible in a Year with Father Mike Schmitz. And now we'd like to share audio from a video called How to Handle Spiritual Setbacks with Father Mike from the Ascension Presents YouTube channel.
1: Hi, my name is Father Mike Schmitz, and this is Ascension Presents. So I was recently reading a book that had to do with like willpower and habits and all these kind of things. It was really fascinating to me, at least. But in the course of the book, they gave a couple different examples. And the examples were not necessarily related to willpower.

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0: This is your KLOJ weather forecast for Manhattan, Kansas. It's Independence Day. Chance of showers and thunderstorms, partly sunny, high 90 degrees, south wind 5 miles per hour becoming east. Tonight, slight chance of showers and thunderstorms, mostly cloudy, low 67 degrees, east wind 5 miles per hour becoming calm. Sunday, slight chance of showers and thunderstorms, sunny, high 87 degrees, calm wind becoming north 5 miles per hour.
1: The current temperature, 74 degrees.
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3: St. Margaret of Cortana. Margaret was born into a poor family at Laviano, Italy, around 1274. Her mother died when she was 7. Her stepmother mistreated her, and soon enough she left her father's home to live with a nobleman named Arsenio in his castle at Monte Pulciano. But Arsenio was mysteriously murdered. His dog returned alone and pulled on Margaret's dress and then led her to Arsenio's dead body. In vain, she begged to be allowed back into her father's home and instead was taken into the home of two pious women. Not long after that, she began her life of penitence as a Franciscan tertiary. She died in 1297, but her canonization came only in 1728. St. Margaret of Cortana's feast day is February 22nd. St. Margaret of Cortana, pray for us.
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1: The current temperature, 74 degrees.

0: 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And I'm Doug Keck here as we break into July and look towards July 4th for those of us in the United States. 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And our topic today, we're going to continue talking about the Catholic Church being founded by our Lord and taken from Father's book, Science, Reason, and Faith, Discovering the Bible, available through the EWTN Religious Catalog. They're waiting for your phone call or check out the website. And the book of the month for July, My Days Are in Your Hands, Men and Women Following in the Footsteps of Jesus by Cardinal Fernando Filoni. And it's actually Filoni. I keep mispronouncing his name. But anyway, you should check the book out one way or the other. And, of course, here's Father Spitzer. His name I know how to pronounce, so that one I'm I'm doing a little better with that. I've had more practice with that. I apologize, Cardinal Filoni. So I got to remember that one. Anyway, and, of course, it's live, so we can't change that. Anyway, how are you doing?
1: I'm doing great, ready for the prayer.
0: That's right. Go ahead.
1: In the name of the Father, and of the Son, and of the Holy Spirit, amen. Heavenly Father, we give you thanks for your many blessings to us, the blessing especially of our ministries and our ability to serve in them. We ask you now to send your Holy Spirit down upon us to inspire, guide, and protect us so that everything we do and say will be brought to fruition in your will for the good of your people, your church, and your kingdom. We ask you too, Lord, to bless Doug, myself, our whole audience, and our staff as well, and to please bless our nation as we look forward to the celebration of our 250th anniversary in the upcoming week. Asking all of these things through Jesus our Lord. Amen. And Mary, seat of wisdom, pray for us. In the name of the Father, and of the Son, and of the Holy Spirit. Amen.
0: Amen. So let me ask you, for us oldsters here who are coming up on the 250th, obviously you don't remember the 1926, but you probably remember 1976. Where were you for the bicentennial in 76?
1: I was just a second-year novice in the Jesuits in Portland, Oregon, and I do remember the celebration. I think a lot of that was a little subdued in Oregon, and probably still is, at the time and today. But I remember very much the bicentennial. It was really, truly a great celebration. Mm-hmm. In Honolulu, of course, they celebrated with huge amounts of fireworks mm-hmm. and a great deal of festivity. And, Washington, D.C. should be just a terrific celebration this year. So, and I think we're going to have a really excellent celebration here down in Orange County as well. Great. I think Disneyland will be doing some really nice celebration with fireworks and so forth.
0: Good. I remember. It's just amazing to remember waiting for the bicentennial to come up and watching the bicentennial minutes and all these things. And, colonial furniture was the rage. Things like that. So it was very colonial. But back then, people seemed to be a little more appreciative than sometimes some people today who don't seem to think of the founding of the country in this most positive way because of bad education, basically. Bad information, as they say. So,
1: Count me in on the celebration. I think this
0: country's
1: terrific.
0: Right. Absolutely. there was a show years ago, and I remember it's called Slattery's People, and it used to open up. A guy was supposed to be Richard Crenna. It was supposed to be, somebody, a state representative or something. And they say in the beginning, democracy is not a perfect form of government, but it's the best one that works, kind of a thing, and so for all these people who are now somehow on the socialism train.
1: Bandwagon.
0: It goes to show that what Santiana said, if you don't know history, you're doomed to repeat
1: doomed
0: it.
1: Doomed to repeat it.
0: Right.
1: Yeah.
0: Right. Right.
1: Yeah, and that is certainly the case. I mean, socialism has never brought anybody anything, certainly not the poor, certainly not the working person. It's been a very, very bankrupt economic policy because, quite frankly, it ignores all of the laws of economics pretty much to the core and, of course, is utterly dependent, as Margaret Thatcher once said, on other people's
0: money.
1: Money.
0: Right.
1: And then what happens when you run out of it?
0: Yeah.
1: So, I mean, it's problematic and history certainly validates that. So
0: I'm not
1: sure what the rage is, but... I hope candidates who are non-socialist win, because the whole idea of a socialist economy, like the government can do anything better, you know, than private industry. I mean, where would you get that idea? Over-regulating is somehow good for the economy, you know, controlling the money supply from without by a government officials who are obviously advancing their causes in politics. This is good. I mean, I don't get it. I mean, it's not just not knowing history. It's not knowing economics.
0: Yeah. Right.
1: And it's not even knowing how socioeconomics blends in with political theory. It's just, I think it's ignorance at its best. So, but anyway, I'll leave it at that. I've expressed my opinion.
0: Well, if you see some of the statistics are out there, shows you even in New York City, the percentage of people who are voting for these things, and even just the people in the high percentage of people who are on some sort of state relief, a high percentage of people in New York who are voting were not born in the United States. So you have, you know, you've got that kind of mixture. When people can vote themselves stuff, it sounds good. But like you said, what happens is the people where the money is coming from, it doesn't take them long to say, we're out of here. And suddenly the cash cow disappears.
1: Yeah. Oh, yeah. No, in fact, I think that's happening certainly in various economies where they just going to have a wealth tax for the wealthy. Well, that's you may think that's going to bring good. But the minute they all move out of state and all of a sudden you find that your manufacturing base, your intellectual property base and everything is moving out of the state. What's that going to do for your economy going forward?
0: Right.
1: You're going to keep borrowing money from the federal government, or the federal government's supposed to support states that where they've lost their whole tax base because of their crazy policies. I don't think that's going to work.
0: Right.
1: I mean, we've got tremendous weather. We've got a lot of reasons for people to want to come to California.
0: Yeah.
1: But, you know, if you chase out the jobs and you chase out the intellectual property base and you chase out the manufacturing base, you know, you've got a place that's hardly going to be able to sustain itself and certainly sustain its a very liberal tax policy. So all I can say is a lot of rethinking to do, you know, if we're going to keep, you know, and maintain the standard of living we have. And socialism is not the answer to it, that's for sure.
0: Right. No, absolutely. And I always remember the old Groucho Marx line when in a particular movie he was running a hotel and they said, everybody there in the lobby said, well, he said, what's going on? He said, we want our money. He said, that's fine. He said, yeah, we want to get paid. He said, oh, that's different. Yeah. That's my money. So, I mean, to me, that always kind of is a great way of kind of crystallizing the way it actually works. So anyway, and also what's interesting, too, is you think about the early days. We read in Acts in the early church with you know, things being put in a general fund and things like that initially as part of the community. But that didn't last very long.
1: No, it didn't. I mean, one of the reasons for that, the need there was twofold. First of all, the Jerusalem church was terribly impoverished, you know, especially as the persecution tightened and, you know, as the Roman government was coming down on Jerusalem. And finally, of course, in 70 AD, they more or less wipe it out. And, you know, the diaspora happens. But as the grip is tightening, you know, clearly the Jerusalem church needed funds. And certainly, you know, there was a great deal of persecution of Christians by some of the early Jewish people that were there, especially after the separation of the synagogue from the church in 80 AD. You know, when all of these things happened, pretty much the church was in desperate, desperate need. And so they were trying to get, you know, funds from the Gentile churches to bring over to the Jerusalem church. And the people in the Jerusalem church who had funds, they were trying to, you know, utilize those funds to distribute to people who were in desperate need because of what was going on politically there at the time. So that didn't last long because the minute, you know, essentially the diaspora happened, the need disappeared because so many of the Jewish people had gone into Gentile lands where there were, you know, some degree of affordability. You know, the Romans couldn't, you know, obviously, you know, strangle all of the Gentile lands in Asia Minor. I mean, they basically had to live in some kind of a rapprochement with those groups. So the need went away there, and of course the church became diversified, and the more and more and more it became diversified, what Paul discovered is you could go to kind of the wealthier churches and just ask for the money to help out those who were
0: more like
1: less
0: a charitable
1: wealthy, but the
0: kind
1: disparities
0: of model. Like a charitable model.
1: That's right. Exactly.
0: Do you also
1: That's
0: think it always struck me that part of the problem with this kind of utopianist kind of view, quite honestly, is it accounts for human beings without original sin that don't have that, as if everybody is perfectly 100% altruistic.
1: Yeah, no, that's right. I mean, if you have a Rousseauian outlook on human beings, you know, everybody's a really great guy deep down. You don't have to be a Machiavellian and think that everybody's a rat deep down. But at the end of the day, you know, there's something in between that is realism. And so, I mean, you can't depend on everybody being an altruist. I mean, let's face facts. So many of the utopian types had a little agenda of their own that they were trying to promote for their own aggrandizement and power. So, you know, it behooved them to be utopians. So, again, you know, look at socialism today. Look at socialism and Marxist-Leninism. How come those party officials came off smelling like a rose and the rest of the population didn't? You know, the people's paradise was not a paradise after about 2 years. You know, clearly some people were really getting a nice living, or lots of privileges from the party, all kinds of things, and the rest of the people were paying for it, but they didn't have an economy on which to pay for it for very long. Right. And of course, then they had to be subdued by a police state that was, you know, paralleled by very few other police states in history in order to extract the last cent as they lived in their state provided. They were hardly what we'd call apartment complexes that were wonderful. They were bare minimum. These, if you've ever toured, you know, in East Berlin and seen these gray brick buildings everywhere, that, you know, people were just jammed into these, you know, places and reduced to poverty. They couldn't put their creativity to good use. It was terrible, you know, what actually happened. But a lot of people benefited from it. That great socialist utopian philosophy. A lot of people who, you know, benefited at the top, and a lot of people who were supposed to be the proletariat, who were supposed to be benefiting from it, did not benefit from it. They got crushed right back to the bottom, you know, in a way, you know, the communist government, I suppose, did, you know, one thing that the Tsarist government didn't do. They did provide education that the Tsarists didn't. But aside from that, it was pretty oppressive. It was very oppressive. And in the case of Stalin's purges, my gosh, wiping out, you know, what was it, a third of the Ukrainian population? Unbelievable. Starved them to death and persecuted them, you know, if they didn't die fast, you know. Well, have
0: was
1: to cover
0: up
1: this along
0: covered
1: a
0: up by
1: bit.
0: The New, covered up by the New York Times, too. Famous.
1: I didn't know that one, but
0: They covered up by the New York Times. It was actually a guy from England who went over and found out what was really going on. People didn't believe him because you get sometimes you have a situation where people support an idea, and where it's not working, they don't want to point that out because that undercuts their argument. That's where at least Orwell was willing to be honest about what was going on.
1: Oh, yeah, absolutely. Well, you know, the old expression, we're dying just as fast as we can. You know, I mean, that's that was the old outcry in Ukraine. So, yeah. And, of course, now Ukraine's getting it again.
0: Right.
1: So,
0: yes. Well, I remember a friend of mine from Poland used the frame. They used to, in the Eastern Bloc, say, we pretend to work and they pretend to pay us. That was basically how things went.
1: Yeah.
0: The other thing, not to parade the beat, but because so much of this is going on right now, and we're coming up on the 250th anniversary, I was thinking about, I think it was the Plymouth Colony, or one of the, it was in the Massachusetts Bay, but I think it was Plymouth, who basically were doing the same kind of thing with the farming. Everything was going to be held and, you know, as a general fund, and they were starving. And then they finally said, this is not working, and they gave people have their own land, and suddenly things got better.
1: Oh, yeah. No, that's very true. And actually, Thomas Aquinas realizes the advantages of private property, you know, before it became an economic principle. But, you know, Thomas Aquinas's, you know, viewpoint about, you know, people's energy, their creativity, et cetera, is going to follow somehow their welfare. The idea of that, you know, in Thomistic writing, and then looking at how the Salamanca school took that, the Salamanca school converted those things, those basic principles, into economic principles. And, you know, before, you know, really capitalism got off the ground with Wealth of Nations and so forth, Adam Smith, you essentially see the Salamanca school had already articulated principles of free enterprise, principles of supply and demand, principles of interest bearing that could actually build the economy that wouldn't be, you know, as it were, contrary to the gospel, because people were borrowing not because of desperateness. They were borrowing in order to gain economic advantage, which could, of course, advance productivity and therefore a legitimate advance in money supply.
0: Right.
1: So that was pretty much already articulated by the time, you know, Adam Smith comes along. Now, don't get me wrong, Adam Smith was a genius, and he certainly, you know, was able to take not just the stuff from the Salamanca school, but take, you know, just plain economics and a variety of other things from his own personal observations and convert them into a very mathematically oriented, laissez-faire kind of capitalist, free market set of principles that could be mathematically calculated. So certainly he made a huge contribution. But those Catholics out there, you know, in the Salamanca school, they already were precursors to it. There's a book by a guy named Schumpeter that recognizes this. It's called, I think it's called The History of Economics. It's a two-volume deal. And just read the first quarter of it or so of the first volume, and you can see the contributions that were made by the churches who recognize private property and free enterprise. There's nothing wrong with this, right? This you know, this is what's going to be the way of bringing human creativity, freedom of work, you know, the ability to exercise, you know, the fruits of one's labor and creativity and risk taking to the max. This is what was going to liberate the economies. And so way back, we're talking about the 1500s. This is already being articulated. So, you know, how we're forgetting this and forgetting the history of what happens at totalitarian regimes, a history that's not so far back, right, from 1917 right to about 1952, you can see, you know, all the idealism going strong, which led to the totalitarianism, to the oppression of peoples, to the downtroddenness of economies, and to, of course, the stifling of creativity and, of course, the oppression of the poor.
0: Right, and if you look towards not even just Russia or USSR, you've got the Great Leap Forward, and you've got the Cultural Revolution in China. You've got the ridiculousness of what went on in Cambodia. You know,
1: Well, Maoism took, you know, and then the Khmer Rouge took it to a whole new crazy extreme.
0: Yeah, welcome to the year zero.
1: That makes Stalinism look pretty good.
0: They started the world over. Okay, let's move to one article on this topic and get to some questions. Our good friend Matthew Bunsen wrote a nice article for the Register on five Catholics American Catholics, quote unquote, impacted society. And let me just read one of them. Like Francis Cabrini, we must see that the plight of the poor, the immigrant, and especially the most vulnerable, particularly the unborn, needs to be protected. It goes to that she was the first U.S. citizen, because she became a U.S. citizen, to be canonized.
1: Yeah.
0: And I thought this was interesting. I hadn't heard this. Despite the ever-present fear of sailing, she's crossed the Atlantic 24 times. And in 1912, had she not had business in Chicago, she would have been aboard the Titanic. So that's interesting.
1: Yeah.
0: I didn't know that one.
1: Yeah.
0: So let me go a couple of other people. Charles Carroll demonstrated that Catholics can be good Catholics and also good and patriotic citizens in a new republic. He shows us powerfully in the face of prejudice. Should not shrink away from public life. He was a signer of the Declaration of Independence. And then his cousin, Archbishop John Carroll, shows us similarly we must exercise prudence in navigating questions of faith and culture. His approach teaches Catholics today that authentic faith becomes more credible when lived confidently and charitably. They also make the mention of Junipero Serra, who was the first real true missionary here in the United States. And finally, somebody we're hearing about a lot lately, and finally we should be, and that's Fulton Sheen, who talked about fostering effective communication of the truth with charity to a world that is starving spiritually. So I want to thank Matthew for that article. I wanted to mention that. I
1: thought this was sounds great.
0: Good tie-in for something to think about here in the United States, especially, and maybe give people around the world a

0: always been comfortable and happy with it without a need to look elsewhere. I'm in my 20s. An atheist friend of mine says, I am Catholic because this is the way I was raised, that if I was raised atheist, I would most likely be one now. How do I counter this argument, Beth?
1: Well, Beth, obviously the way in which you're raised is going to have an effect on you, no question about it. But when we reach the age of reason, things start happening. And of course, the Holy Spirit doesn't leave us bereft, right? Inspirations come, you get into conversations with various people and so forth. And you might be that instrument for your atheistic friend. Mm-hmm. I would just say, why don't you get him, to put in a shameless plug for myself, why not get him, Magis AI, it's a free download mm-hmm. of this AI, and just have him start asking questions, you know, about what's going on in science today, what's going on in philosophy today. Just have them look for the evidence for God, the evidence for life after death and a transphysical soul, and just say, look, you know, the first thing is if you're an atheist, because you were raised so,
0: right.
1: And that's what he seems to be suggesting about himself, mm-hmm. why not explore something else? You're not chained mm-hmm. to your atheism. You don't have to carry forward on what you were raised with. You can ask questions and just say, hey, well, what is the rational evidence for God? What are scientists saying about God? Why are they saying these things about God? What's the evidence for God? What's the evidence for life after death mm-hmm. that's from peer-reviewed medical and scientific studies? What is the evidence for Jesus from good peer-reviewed articles, not only of science, but of philosophy and history and, you know, just looking at the evidence that's given to us? What are the evidence for miracles? Is it really all a sham? Or have there been truly validated, scientifically investigated miracles? Why are all these doctors who actually witnessed miracles at Lourdes, why do so many of them become Christians and Catholics? Why? Just ask yourself these questions. You're not locked into your atheism. And so, you know, he's accusing you of being locked into your Catholicism. Turn it right back on him and say, well, you're not locked into your atheism either. Mm-hmm. Here, just download this Magis AI and why don't you ask some questions? And then they got a bunch of footnotes there. Why don't you just follow up on all the resources that are there? Mm-hmm. The footnotes aren't any Catholic. Well, some of them are Catholic journals, but a ton of scientific mm-hmm. journals that are not Catholic, ton of philosophy journals that are not Catholic. Just take a look at what's mm-hmm. going on. What these people are saying, you know, Oxford and Cambridge and Harvard don't have a religious axe to grind. Yet at the same time, so much of the new thinking on science and, mm-hmm. you know, these new medical studies are coming from these very fine universities that, like I said, they are not biased, certainly, towards religion. In fact,
0: they're certainly not biased towards it. Yeah, exactly. They're more biased against it, though. I was going to say, if they got an axe to grind, it's against religion.
1: Yeah, absolutely. So I think he can get some good evidence and maybe throw the question open to himself. Right. But turn the tables right back on him and just say, well, you're locked into your atheism. Looks like you're not asking any questions mm-hmm. about evidence.
0: Right.
1: And you certainly have a great case for Catholicism if you want it.
0: Right.
1: Just why don't you download Magis AI yourself and ask away.
0: Right. Absolutely. Next up, mm-hmm. dear Father Spitzer. Oh, we were talking about it before. Archbishop Sheen will be beatified in September in St. Louis, and tickets for his beatification mass are being sold for $15 to $25. The diocese is still losing money at those prices, which pale in comparison to what major sports teams charge. Absolutely. I understand the cost of renting the stadium is enormous, but the thought of charging an admission price does not seem right. Would another way to finance the event been more appropriate? What about when scalpers enter the picture and the prices go up? Casey.
1: Well, Casey, I think it is right. I think the church has a right to recuperate its costs. And I think those who want to be there, you know, the whole thing is going to be televised. Mm-hmm. So, you know, if $15 is not, you know, if you're not capable of paying the $15, you may have to go to television to see it, or you might have to borrow $15 from a friend or something of that nature if this is really important to you to see. I had a friend who just offered me some tickets to

0: go over there. And so I am going to try and get over to the beatification in September. So I think $15 is more than reasonable. And like I said, there are lots of people who will forward other people who can't afford $15, that they'll go ahead and you know, give people that money. That should not be an overly taxing thing. But right. The church does have a right to, you know, you're going to hire out a stadium. It's going to cost you a lot of money.
1: Right.
0: And so the church has a right to recuperate right. some of those funds. And so many people want to come see this beatification. I mean, so many want to do it. You can't not rent a stadium. You're going to have to do something appropriate. You just can't say, well, we don't want to charge, so we don't want to rent a stadium. But we can't afford it if we don't do some charging. I mean, right. the easy thing is
1: it's
0: give
1: not
0: them
1: like
0: an affordable charge.
1: Right. It's not like they're cashing in here. Here we got everybody who wants to go. Now we're going to charge all these tickets because the diocese wants to make money back, so to speak, or make money,
0: defer. They're not making a cent. They're going to go into real debt on this.
1: Right.
0: And the 15 to 20 bucks probably doesn't even recoup maybe 50%. So maybe
1: they've got
0: some big benefactors that
1: right.
0: will help. But right. I think we all have to do something.
1: Right.
0: And 15 bucks, 20 bucks is right. an affordable ticket. Like I said, there, and you already said, there are thousands of people who will pay, $1,000 for a sports ticket.
1: Right.
0: You know, $20, I think, it's okay.
1: Yeah, I think it's more of a philosophical question than an economic one for this person. But with that, we're going to take a break. More ahead with Father Spitzer answering your questions. So stay right there.
2: How many times have you said to yourself, if only? 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If only my friends cared more. If only my family understood. I used to want these things too. But then one day I asked myself, if I only reconnected with God and went to church, how would my life change? So I did, and I found real answers and the peace I had wanted all along. 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
1: Welcome back. As we're in the second part of Father Spitzer's Universe, also be sure to tune in this Thursday and every Thursday at 11 a.m. Eastern Time, and again at 10:30 p.m. Eastern Time. As I get to host a program called The Catholic Sphere, this week's topic will be Money, Camels, and the Eye of the Needle. Joining me will be panelists Father Mitch Pacwa, Father Gerald Murray, and Colin Donovan. So check that out. And we bring you all our guest shows like The Catholic Sphere and, of course, Father Spitzer's Universe through your generosity. And, summer is always difficult, but as Mother always said, when paying your bills, if you keep us between your gas and electric, we can pay our bills, too. And think of Mother when you think of those kinds of situations, because she started it all. And if we want her mission to continue, we need to support it in prayer, at least. And if not in prayer, then if you can help us financially, that's great, too. Dear Father Spitzer, I am a divorced mother of three young children. Unfortunately, the father is no longer around, does not want to be part of his children's lives. How do I compensate for this, as I believe a father figure is very important when raising children? My own father is no longer alive. I have no brothers or other adult relatives who could suitably fill the role. What can I do for my children? This is Hannah.
0: Well, Hannah, I think there's several things. Sometimes you might have a friend, from the parish or somebody you work with on a committee that might be able to introduce your kids to them. Obviously, to have a coach like in the Little League or something like that, or CYO, Catholic Youth Organization, if your kids, do play sports, oftentimes the coach can function in that way. And obviously there are other activities, you know, in the Boy Scouts or something of that nature, or not just scouting, but all kinds of other activities where there are male figures that, that really can help, you know, and can take, you know, a special interest to help, you know, kids, you know, who probably don't have any father figures in their lives. So there are, you know, if you look around, there are some really good people. There are also some teachers, you know, who could be very helpful in that regard as well. And, you know, as I said, there's many, many kinds of activities, you know, going on, you know, musicians, same thing, where you could really have some contact and relationship with a male figure who can give you reinforcement, positive reinforcement as a young man who's trying to, you know, get that positive reinforcement from another man, from a father figure. So,
4: yes, unfortunately, that there's been so much bad publicity on cases over the last, you know, 10 years that make a lot of these things in the past make people worried, too, about those situations, too. So,
0: well, there's a good amount of protection that is now in place. You know, certainly in the Catholic Church, there are, you know, layers of protection now that make it unlikely. I mean, it's not impossible, but make it much less likely that it's something like that would happen, and especially in a group activity. And maybe, you know, you can, you know, you don't want to have the, you know, the an adult figure taking a young child by himself off. That would always be off limits. But, you know, to have group activities where, you know, somebody can, you know, pay some special attention to a kid who doesn't have a father who's looking for attention. But doing it within the group, I think, is very normal. And, you know, so many coaches and so many scout leaders and so many CYO leaders, they do that all the time, just naturally. I have, you know, there's a person, Michelle, who works with us at House of Prayer for Priests. And one time her husband was, you know, they were asking, well, what present would you really want for your birthday? You know, and, you know, Tim says, the present I want, a father in every household. That's, he said, that would be the best birthday present ever. And I thought, and really, because he works in that coaching environment, you know. And so he sees it, and he plays surrogate father a lot to a lot of these kids who just don't have a father figure. And if they don't, it's very easy to veer off into something else. But like I said, a really good coach can be so helpful and so positively reinforcing, and a good teacher can too, without, you know, taking a kid away, you know, by themselves or something.
4: Which would be off limits. And again, the percentage of those things that happen are very small, but, you know, they get all the publicity, and so
0: it
4: kind of tars everybody who might be involved with those things, or everybody gives the second look, so to speak. Here's another question. Dear Father Spitzer, my cousin was baptized Catholic but no longer practices his faith. He is getting married, and his bride-to-be is in a similar situation. They will be married in the church mainly because it is desire of the parents of the bride, and they are footing the bill for the wedding. Will they still receive the benefits of a sacramental marriage even though it means nothing to them? I hope maybe down the road this may call them back to the church. Val.
0: Well, Val, as you already intimate, the benefits they receive from the sacramental marriage, if they're not praying, if they're not engaging in a sacramental life, it's going to be minimal, at least for the present moment. There will be, of course, some benefit by being there, because sometimes a homily, some part of a homily, something about that ring ceremony and the sacredness of it, calling God to mind, can help. It can really get people thinking about that again. Obviously, if there are some people in their lives that can, you know, help them out, you know, the hope always is that when they have a child, they're going to want that child to be baptized and to experience the same benefits of faith that they experienced when they were kids. And we know how important religion is in the life of children. It is not just religiously and spiritually stabilizing, though that is true. It is also exceedingly important for emotional stabilization and even for emotional optimism. And it's also important for relationships, because remember, those kids are going to be making, you know, friends with other kids, you know, or the religious values and the principles of religion, you know, are taken very, very seriously by them toward a good moral life and spiritual life. Mm-hmm. So they're, you know, and a lot of people still want the kids to have what they got as kids, and they remember what they received as kids, right? They mm-hmm. know, you know, they can see, you know, I'm glad I was going to church when I was a kid. Now, I don't practice anymore because I'm not a kid and I don't need it. Mm-hmm. Well, of course, they do need it. And, you know, as I've said 100 times on the program, you can see from the American Psychiatric Association that those wow. who are non-religiously affiliated have hugely higher rates of depression, anxiety, substance abuse, suicidal ideation, and so forth. Mm-hmm. So the main thing, though, is they do need it. They just think they don't need it because they think somehow they've overcome, you know, the need for God in their adulthood. But, you know, as I said, you know, having that thing in play, mm-hmm. when they get, you know, about into their 60s, people all of a sudden, you know, there's a crink here or a crink there that they never felt before. Mm-hmm. Certain things begin to happen, you know, which all of a sudden their own mortality becomes, you know, a point of significance to them. Mm-hmm. And that's when all of a sudden you can see that a person might say, well, you know, maybe I should just, you know, go to church. Well, no, I haven't been to church for so long. I feel like a hypocrite if I go, mm-hmm. go. Right. You know, just, you know, read that thought in the back of your mind.
4: Right.
0: And then, you know, you might just contact a priest and just yeah. say, hey, I want to retake my, you know, profession of faith. I want to start, you know, I want to go to confession. I just want to start up all over again, go to mm-hmm. go to church. And then once they start going to church, what are they going to want to do? Mm-hmm. They'll probably want to convalidate their marriage, although they were married legitimately the mm-hmm. first time. So they don't have to convalidate anything. They can just go right back to Mass. Mm-hmm. So, I mean, that's the hope. So, you know, please encourage them in getting this religious ceremony. There mm-hmm. are potential benefits there, even a present benefit that can happen. And I've seen it happen where people start thinking about, well, maybe I'd like to go to church again. And so I've got, even in my own personal life, I've got a couple things going on imminently mm-hmm. where, you know, somebody decided to come back into the church, and right. it might have been related to the baptism of their child or whatever right. it may have been related to.
4: Good example mm-hmm. Of other people who were at least in mm-hmm. in the appropriate way, non-judgmental and welcoming yeah. and trying to, in yeah. the appropriate way of accompanying somebody, but moving them in the right direction at the same time, not
0: yeah.
4: basically saying,
0: yeah.
4: you know, God loves you just the way you are. See you in the next life, you mm-hmm. know. So,
0: well, I think, you know, when they got you know, some kind of an urge to be to have their child baptized or something, mm-hmm. just try to recommend something like a retreat, or mm-hmm. we have Curcio here in
4: yeah,
0: California
4: sure, yeah.
0: that's pretty strong, or
4: yeah.
0: something of that nature, where they try to get them introduced to a religious community that's not only exceedingly welcoming and helpful,
4: right.
0: You know, but also can provide a little spiritual life there. And all of a sudden, when the malaise begins to lift mm-hmm. in that person's life, and there is a malaise. It's almost,
4: right.
0: it's a sneaky malaise. Mm-hmm. It just kind of takes you over. You learn how to live with it. Mm-hmm. You kind of let yourself slip into it until, of course,
4: right.
0: the depression level or the anxiety level catches up with you. And, it,
4: right.
0: you know, it may not in, you know, like a suicidal way, but
4: right.
0: it certainly can in the loss of enthusiasm for life and
4: right.
0: a feeling of an absence of ungroundedness, things like that. So, but, you know, sometimes if you could just, you know, say, hey, I'm going to Curcio or somewhere, I'm going
4: right.
0: on this retreat, or you want to come? You know, you might get something out of it.
4: Right.
0: It might be interesting. And, you know, if they've had the kid, you know, the child baptized or something, you know, maybe, you know, they might say, well, I'll try it out. It's
4: right.
0: only a weekend, you know, and something can really be jarred.
4: Right.
0: And,
4: absolutely.
0: You know, something can be activated.
4: I agree. I highly would recommend Curcio from
0: yeah.
4: my own personal experience. So
0: sure.
4: And as you indicated, you know, kind of like that malaise, for my image, it was kind of like opening the curtains in a room and realizing it was shining outside and that I had the ability to access that. But I hadn't taken the time to think about what was blocking it out, you know.
0: I agree totally. It's so awakening to people.
4: Right.
0: You know, how many of these converts over at Oxford, you know, write these whole books on the subject, you know, that they just thought they could live without it. And then suddenly when they just went to church a couple of times or went on a retreat like Curcio or whatever, all of a sudden the light came pouring through and they go, whoa. I didn't even know what I was missing. Mm-hmm. I got so used to the malaise, it was like a toothache that I just kind of went over. I just got used to it, you know. And now all of a sudden, I see I don't have to live with this malaise. I don't have to live with this pain. There's something of real substance and consolation, and even a care that you know, this divine being has for me. And that gets that care is what's confirmed in the Curcio retreats. Or actually, it could be a parish retreat. You know, I mean, there's all kinds of really
4: marriage
0: great
4: encounter
0: retreats
4: is great for couples.
0: Marriage encounter too.
4: Yeah,
0: Absolutely.
4: Absolutely. So let's move on in the last 10 minutes or so.
0: Sure.
4: I think we're on page 309. You talk about the idea of Peter being renamed, and then you talk about Paul. And Paul's own commissioning. Why did you want to make a point of that? Besides, was Paul trying to equate himself to Peter, or I don't think so? But explain.
0: No, the main thing I was trying to say is, you know, some people say, oh, you know, that Matthew Logion, it's so important for proving that Jesus not only wanted to give this supreme power, but ultimate juridical authority and teaching authority to Peter and his successors, but it's only mentioned in the Gospel of Matthew. So, you know, gee whiz, you know, that maybe it's a Matthean reduction. So I was using a fourfold strategy to say it's not a redaction of Matthew. It, basically, this comes from Jesus. So the first thing I needed to establish was that this is from an ancient Aramaic background, and you can see that from the Semitisms. It's got four distinctive marks of Jesus, not just his rhetorical style, but also the words and the vocabulary that he's using are pretty much specific to Jesus. So this passage has all of the signs of a Jesus passage. It's not something that Matthew redacted or made up or something like that. So, you know, you have to deal with that criticism. The second thing is Paul knew about that, the very passage, that Matthew passage. And you can see that he uses four very unusual, you know, similarities to that passage in the chapters 1 and 2 of the letter to the Galatians. So when you see, you know, these very unusual Semitisms that Paul is suddenly using, calling Peter by Peter and so forth and so on, looking at the various similarities, flesh and blood has not revealed this. You know, this is not a Pauline way of speaking. I mean, they're like unique, you know, in Paul's writings, and they're all happening when Paul is talking about his call narrative and the fact that he was called to be leader of the Gentiles. He's obviously paralleling himself and his call with Peter, but he's not saying, he doesn't bring out Peter. He's just, you know, well, he does at one point, he does bring up Peter, but he's not trying to say I'm Peter's equal. He's trying to say, you know, but what's important for me is Paul heard it. He knows the very same passage that Matthew's using. And that's another source of it being an ancient Aramaic passage that was all around Jerusalem and all around the Mother Church and beyond, even in the Gentile world. And the third thing is, of course, you have the triple commissioning in John. It's not the same passage as you have in Matthew, but that triple, you know, Peter, do you love me? Feed my sheep, feed my lamb, tend my sheep. Okay, so you look at that triple commissioning, which the other apostles don't get. Again, you know, it's not the same as the Matthew passage, but Peter is being given the supreme authority. And finally, in Luke, Luke's got the entire Acts of the Apostles to tell you, who's the head guy? The head guy is Peter. unquestionably, in about 12 different contexts, Peter is the leader. And most importantly, he's the leader at the Council of Jerusalem. You know, James takes back seat. Paul takes back seat. Peter speaks first. Peter speaks definitively. Peter speaks from his own authority, and he doesn't speak by quoting something from, you know, the scriptures, as James does. He doesn't refer back to an authority of Jewish scriptures. He just says, I'm telling you, this is the way it is. And so, obviously, he has this supreme authority. And then by the time you get the transition, right, which, you know, obviously, first, you know, in Matthew's gospel, you can see that Jesus is creating an office, and Peter is just the first office holder. The keys to the kingdom is an office. Right. It's the keys to an office of supreme juridical authority, like that of a prime minister in a secular ambiance. Right. So the key thing to remember, no pun intended, to remember is that those keys to the kingdom are a reference to the office. Peter's the first person. Jesus is anticipating that there are other people that will hold this office of supreme authority in the matters of teaching and juridical matters. So now you look at that and you say, okay, what happened with the early church? So Peter gets martyred. You know, what does the early church do? They turn to the See of Rome and say, well, the person who's going to take over the supreme juridical authority will have the same see as Peter. So, of course, they have their own way of making a determination of who's going to be there. So Linus and Cletus, and then, of course, Clement. Now, Clement he's between 80 and 90 AD. And you say, well, that's, you know, Peter died in 68. Yes, that's true. But Linus and Cletus, you know, served between 68 and 80. Now, you get to 80 AD, still well within the first century, and already Clement is exercising supreme authority, right? So you've got these Corinthian people who just depose their bishops and their clergy, their high clergy, and just say, well, we don't like you guys anymore. You're deposed. Now, what does Clement do? He turns around and he goes, you will do us a very fine favor if you restore all those bishops right now. And by the way, if you don't do us, with the supreme us, the you know, the pontifical we, right? If you don't do us this favor, you know, under pain of sin, I'm ordering you to do it. And if you don't do it under pain of sin, then you'll suffer the consequences of that sin. Now, if he didn't think he had supreme authority, well, he's being pretty audacious. You know?
4: Right.
0: I mean, obviously, he thinks he's got this power coming from Rome to tell those Corinthians, get with it, and, you know, you better... get with the action here and restore those bishops and the clergy, or else you're in big trouble. And I'm declaring it so by my own authority.
4: And wouldn't it also make sense then that the Corinthians must have thought that he had some power or authority, or otherwise why would they care?
0: Yeah, because they acceded to it. Right. Yeah, they basically, obviously, they did accede to it because, of course, you have this, generational succession that takes place in the Corinthian church. And so they replaced them. The other thing, of course, you know, if you really look at St. Ignatius of Antioch, you know, obviously one of the first church martyrs, and, you know, he is, you know, writing, you know, he's the, by the way, in the Corinthian church, right? He's bishop of the Corinthian church. And what does he call the Pope from his seat as bishop? He says, you are the highest office. You are the favored church. You are the supreme vessel. You are this and you are that. Well, why is he saying that to the Bishop of Rome if he's just a bishop? Why is he saying this unless he's a supreme bishop with some kind of supreme authority that St. Ignatius of Antioch feels himself to be beholding to? And then, of course, you look at St. Irenaeus. Now, St. Ignatius of Antioch's about 120, so he's, about 40 years after Clement, 30 to 40 years after Clement of Rome, but it's still going on. And then you can see, certainly, by the time you get to 180 AD with St. Irenaeus, there's no question that the holder of the See of Rome is considered to have the same magisterial office as Peter. Mm-hmm. And Irenaeus directly says this and directly says that the reason for this is for the sake of the unity of the church and the unity of truth within the Catholic Church. And you can read that right there in, you know, adversus heresy, against the heresies. Mm-hmm. So again, you know, from the time of Clement onwards, you can see, as you know, from Clement to St. Ignatius to St. Irenaeus, there's an absolute assumption that the holder of the See of Rome has got the same magisterial authority, magisterial grace that Jesus promised to Peter, that the church, that the gates of the netherworld, the gates of hell will never prevail against it. So it's pretty clear mm-hmm. that that's there. So I wanted people to just know, hey, gotcha. Don't, you know, say the Matthew passage is just a redaction. Mm. It certainly is not. It's reflecting something that was kind of assumed by the whole church and certainly by the church leadership. Right. And certainly Paul heard about it. And it's there incipiently and implicitly in Luke and in John with the triple commissioning in John and the Acts of the Apostles, which is the second part of the Luke Acts right. work that Luke has done.
4: Very good. Right on the money there, Father. You hit us right on our way out the door here. So if you'll give us your blessing, that'd be great.
0: Sure. Bow your heads and pray for God's blessing. And may the Lord, who is all wise, the Lord who has given us this magisterium, this unity of truth, this unity of the church, that has given supreme authority so that we might know how to govern our lives going forward and to interpret the words of his Son, may he grant you the grace to follow those words, to follow that intention, to follow the acts of love that are recommended to us through that same church, unto your salvation and the salvation of the people that you touch, in the name of the Father and of the Son and of the Holy Spirit. Amen.
4: Thank you so much, Father. As always, have a great 4th of July, and we shall talk next week. Thank you very much. And, of course, for all of you, Father Spitz's books and DVDs are always available through our EWTN religious catalog. Yes, we still have DVDs. And next week, we'll talk about the Catholic Church was founded by Jesus, of course. We'll see you next time on Father Spitzer's Universe. Thank you.
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10: This is your KLOJ weather forecast for Manhattan, Kansas. It's Independence Day. Chance of showers and thunderstorms, partly sunny, high 90 degrees, south wind 5 miles per hour becoming east. Tonight, slight chance of showers and thunderstorms, mostly cloudy, low 67 degrees, east wind 5 miles per hour becoming calm. Sunday, slight chance of showers and thunderstorms, sunny, high 87 degrees, calm wind becoming north 5 miles per hour.
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13: Saint Polycarp. Polycarp was a disciple of the apostles at Smyrna between the 1st and 2nd centuries, and according to tradition, was made bishop of that city at the insistence of John the Apostle. He traveled to Rome to confer with Pope Anicetus on questions concerning the uniform dating of Easter. On his return to Smyrna, he fell victim to an anti-Christian uprising and was taken to the amphitheater, where he was called on to abjure his faith in front of the proconsul Statius Quadratus. When he refused, he was burned on a pyre. This was in the year 155, when he was 86 years old. St. Polycarp's feast day is February 23rd. St. Polycarp, pray for us.
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8: This is your KLOJ weather forecast for Manhattan, Kansas. It's Independence Day. Chance of showers and thunderstorms, partly sunny, high 90 degrees, south wind 5 miles per hour becoming east. Tonight, slight chance of showers and thunderstorms, mostly cloudy, low 67 degrees, east wind 5 miles per hour becoming calm. Sunday, slight chance of showers and thunderstorms, sunny, high 87 degrees, calm wind becoming north 5 miles per hour.
9: The current temperature, 70 degrees.
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11: St. Francis of Rome. Born at Rome in 1384, Francis was an exemplary wife and mother and dedicated her life to prayer and the assistance of the poor. She founded the Congregation of the Oblates of Mary. She died in Rome in 1440 and was canonized in 1608. She is depicted in the black cassock and white veil of the Benedictines while distributing bread to the poor. She is often accompanied by a guardian angel. 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
9: The current temperature, 70 degrees.

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1: Good evening and welcome to The Journey Home. I'm your host, Marcus Grodi, for this program. And once again, I have this wonderful opportunity, and I'm going to sit back and relax because we have a guest tonight, Dr. Ryan McDermott, former Episcopalian. But I'm anxious to find out not only his story, but his work as the founder and faculty director of the Beatrice Institute. We're going to talk about that probably the second half of the program. But right off the bat, welcome, Dr. McDermott.
2: Thank you, Marcus.
1: Ryan, it's great to have you here.
2: Good to be here.
1: Boy, I'm anxious to hear about the work you're doing. It sounds really neat. And, you know, exploring the, from an ecumenical standpoint, the intellectual heritage that we have in our faith, sharing even with people that have no faith, and maybe that intellectual heritage will strike a chord in their heart and bring them closer to our Lord. But also at a time when it seems that so many in our culture are losing that intellectual, even turning against it, speaking negatively of it as if it's a bad thing. So, but I'd like to talk about that afterwards. But first, let's hear your story, because you have a long journey.
2: It's a long journey, yeah. I mean, you identified me as an Episcopalian, which is definitely true, and that is really where my wife and I became Catholic, was in the Episcopal Church, and particularly in a great little Episcopalian parish that was Anglo-Catholic. But I really, only a small part of my adult life prior to becoming Roman Catholic was sacramental. Okay. And most of my life I spent in various kinds of evangelicalism. And I was born in a hippie commune, a Christian commune.
1: Really?
2: In Fargo, North Dakota. It was called Daystar. My parents met in the commune.
1: I think I've heard that, yeah.
2: Both of them were college age converts to Christianity from atheism or hard agnosticism. And they had...
1: There was a big Jesus movement.
2: There was.
1: And a lot of people, including myself, during that time period, found Christ.
2: Yeah. And they, you know, they were hippies before they were, they found Jesus. And it was, in a way, their desire for radical life, for radical community that led them to Christ. And it was specifically through this Daystar, this intentional community, where you gave up everything you owned to join the community and hold all things in common and work for the spreading of the gospel. And in particular, that community was ordered toward spiritual ministry. So they were very charismatic. They did a lot of healing, a lot of emotional and spiritual healing through prayer. They cast out demons. They spoke in tongues. And so I was born in this commune. And we spent the first 5 years of my life in that commune. And for a number of reasons, my parents left. And one of those reasons was that, you know, my dad had gone to the University of Chicago as an undergrad and had real intellectual inclinations and interests. When he joined Daystar, one step was to actually have the demon of intellectualism exorcised from him and to throw away all of his books from college. But he kept feeling this persistent vocation to the intellectual life. And one reason that they left was that he wanted to go on to graduate study, which he did.
1: Boy, that's really an interesting way of a cult, making sure nobody challenges you because you drive out the demon of reflection, intellectual thought.
2: Yeah. It's interesting because looking back, I've really tried to keep up with this community. And about 8 years ago, there was a reunion of members of this community. So the entire thing imploded in 1982. But members have kept in touch. And my brother and I went to this reunion out in Minneapolis. And we did about 24 hours of interviews like this on tape, just trying to explore what it was all like. And there really wasn't a sense of control. But you cast out the demon of intellectualism because intellectualism was a distraction from the spiritual realities, you know. And, you know, we all, I think, encounter that, especially the farther you go in academia, right?
1: Although it reminds me, I know I've mentioned on the program that right now Monsignor Steenson and I are doing a podcast through Irenaeus's Against Heresies.
2: Ooh.
1: I mean, that reminds me of Gnosticism, just you talked about.
2: Yeah.
1: I mean, that's modern Gnosticism.
2: Yes. Yep.
1: Yeah.
2: It is. Boy, that's fascinating. Gnosticism has really just been moving to the fore in the past year of just conversations that I've been having, encounters that I've been having. It's really fascinating.
1: Okay, so you're there you are, a young man in this community.
2: Right, and so 60s. So that was, despite the fact that my parents left, that way of life was really formative beyond those years. So my parents continued to what was called live by faith, and ask not how tomorrow will be provided for. You know, the Lord will provide. And so that kind of radical faith in the face of material uncertainty was really made an impact on me and my brothers, and a real, you know, personal relationship with Jesus, which is what evangelicalism does so well. You know, there were various different churches along the way, but by the time I was in college, I was really disillusioned with evangelicalism. And partly because I wasn't good at it.
1: But I mean, was it a disillusionment with Christ or with the evangelical
2: It was with the evangelical approach.
1: Okay.
2: And, you know, historically, emotion is a very big part of that. And I wasn't good at having the emotional encounters. I wasn't good at finding the Spirit moving in the praise music, praise and worship music. And I think there really is a huge value in that kind of worship, especially for those who are able. It allows them to open up to the presence of God. But I didn't think about it that way at the time. I was just superior to all of that. But I ended up going to an evangelical college, Westmont College in Santa Barbara, California. Okay. Really small little place. You know, a real beacon of California evangelicalism, which has a kind of vibrancy to it and a kind of freedom and lightness that was especially attractive for a while there in the 90s and early 2000s through the Calvary Chapel movement.
1: Did that school have a name before it?
2: No, it didn't.
1: Okay, I was thinking of something else.
2: Yeah.
1: Now, I interrupted you. I'm interrupting you again. I'm sorry.
2: Yeah, sure.
1: But I interrupted you before when you had mentioned your dad was going to go to graduate studies.
2: Right.
1: Did he pursue that at that point?
2: Yeah, he did, right. Yeah, so they left the community so he could enroll in a PhD program in religious history.
1: Yeah, because he eventually...
2: Yeah, and he became a church historian and a professor at a small liberal arts college for most of his career, Roanoke College in Virginia.
1: Okay.
2: So that's where I spent most of my youth, and then after that he went on to be the chair for Anglican Studies at Beeson Divinity School, which really allowed him to kind of fully live into this calling that was more than just to be an academic church historian, but to do history for theology, you know.
1: The reason I wanted to make sure we got that out is because he was a model for you in some of those ways.
2: Yeah, definitely. Definitely.
1: Academia. And you were a bit of a PK maybe in there too, huh? A pastor's kid.
2: Not so much. He was only ordained to the Episcopalian orders after I was sort of out of college. That was later in life.
1: All right. Well, our guest is Dr. Ryan McDermott. So in terms of back to your story, there you are studying out in California, right?
2: Right.
1: Okay.
2: Right. And I, you know, that I would say was kind of a nadir of certainly of practical faith for me. I was, I became an English major there. I always knew I was going to study English, but the history of English literary studies is one of a competition between literature and theology. Hmm. In England, in the middle of the 19th century, English was being established as an academic course of study. You know, Matthew Arnold was the one making this argument. He gets himself appointed as a chair in poetry, the first ever for a vernacular language in England at the time. And I really felt that movement of English literary studies, that it was a way of providing meaning in life that was, in some ways, richer and more concrete than the Christianity that I knew. And so when I say I became an English major, I became an evangelical English major. And so that was, it was an important time of life, but also one where I was, to the extent that I would enjoy going to church, it was to experience the Book of Common Prayer.
1: I don't want to distract from your journey again, but what you said fascinates me, that it was a battle between the literature and religion, literature and theology. And it makes me think that today we take it for granted, but when you buy a novel or you watch a TV show or you watch a movie, it's a form of literature, if you will, the stories in those are completely absent of any vertical element with God. Mm-hmm. You're seeing entire worlds, people's lives, their relationships, without any reference to God at all. And that's more the norm for majority. In fact, if you try and write a book with too much religion in it, it's seen as a bad fiction. Mm-hmm. But if you go back, the beginning of English fiction and literature, was it more a part of it there to assume the reality?
2: Yeah, definitely. And I would say that I remained attracted to literature that had a transcendent horizon.
1: Yeah.
2: So to say that I became an English literature major is not that I became anti-religious or anti-transcendent. You know, T.S. Eliot was my favorite poet for a while in college, and he's anything but anti-transcendent. But it was these vehicles that were well within the literary, what I understood as the literary tradition. So I understood this tradition as being distinct from and independent from the religious and theological tradition. Now I've discovered that's not at all the case. That's not at all true. I mean, we need to, for example, understand T.S. Eliot as part of the history of Catholic doctrine.
1: Yeah.
2: You know, and so when you reinterpret that, you realize that, you know, Matthew Arnold was articulating a false dichotomy. So I'm glad that English literature is a discipline in its own right now. I'm glad that there are English departments to a certain extent. But ultimately, I think that we could accomplish everything we need to accomplish with a more integrated academic system, so that the departments would look a good bit different than they do now.
1: Yeah, I want to bring up another name that's been on the journey home many times, and that's Dr. Tom Howard, who was a good friend of the network. And I think about T.S. Eliot. Sometimes you read him and you're not sure where he's going. But when you have an interpreter like Tom Howard who takes the four quartets, the quartets, and helps you understand that there is a transcendent part of that.
2: Yeah.
1: We know, nowadays, we're not used to seeing that. We need translators that help us see the transcendent part of it. So you are studying English. Your faith hasn't been lost in the process at the time, though, right?
2: Well, I mean, what does it mean to lose one's faith? In many ways it was, because I was not practicing in many important ways. And then in my early adulthood, that really, you know, that I think that it bore certain kinds of fruit that, you know, I had to kind of recover from. So, yeah, I was really, by the time I finished college, I was a good Episcopalian, a good, you know, late 20th century Episcopalian, which meant that I valued the culture.
1: Mostly externals.
2: And some externals. But I believed that the purpose of the Christian religion was to help individuals realize their personal identities. And so, you know, it was the liberal vision of Christianity.
1: Well, and that soup is still around us all over the place, right? I mean,
2: yeah.
1: A lot of people live in that and don't even see anything wrong with it. I mean, that's just the life they've lived and going to church, and that's... who was it that... Was it Trollope that said... They had a thing where somebody, you know, what's Jesus got to do with it? Wasn't there a line that were...
2: Yeah, I don't know who that was.
1: Yeah, I think it was one of Trollope's stories where one of the vicars has asked, Jesus, what's he got to do with any of this stuff, you know?
2: I can totally see that. Yeah.
1: So you bought the bait. You were moving to the lack of transcendent in your English studies. What happened?
2: Well,
1: first Catholic Church wasn't in this vision at all.
2: No, not at all. No. So my wife and I, after we got married. When I had graduated college and she was still had one semester left, we got married. And my plan was to become a novelist academic. And so first part of that plan was to get an MFA in fiction writing. And then the second part was to do some kind of master's in theology, because I was interested in religion intellectually, for sure. And I really was drawn to people like T.S. Eliot, like Flannery O'Connor, you know, Walker Percy, not so much Walker Percy, Graham Greene. And then to get a PhD in literature so that I could, you know, write the books but also teach about literature. But I didn't get into an MFA program that first year. I didn't get in the second year. And so meanwhile, you know, my wife can't wait around. So we said, let's get your career started. She really wanted to be a teacher. She had just sort of heard through the grapevine about classical education and really captured her imagination. And so she went to teach at a classical school and I followed her and that was a really formative for her.
1: You know, I'm wondering if some in the audience may not know exactly what you meant by classical.
2: Right. So, well, at the time, what classical education meant primarily was education guided by Dorothy Sayers's model of child development. And so that at the elementary age, you're good at memorizing. At the middle school age, you're good at arguing. And at the high school age, you're ready to synthesize and create ideas. And so it was really schools modeled on that. And then they would throw in some Latin to get the real classical, you know, branding.
1: All right.
2: Yeah. But that was also exhausting. She was working 80 hours a week. And then it didn't look certain that she would have full-time employment there the following year. So we went to China. We saw an advertisement in the classified section in the back of World Magazine, which circulated at the school. And we followed it up and got two jobs teaching English in a private university in China. And we went over there.
1: Did you need to speak Chinese?
2: No. No, it was very much catering towards, you know, Americans with no knowledge of China whatsoever.
1: Okay.
2: They created a big dorm for all of these English-speaking Americans to teach. And what little did we know, that World Magazine classified ad had caught the imagination of many evangelical Christians. I mean, World Magazine is this evangelical magazine. And so we ended up surrounded by very conservative, evangelical, some charismatic Christians living in this dorm with them while we were in China. And they were... to, you know, some of the people I became friends with there, to their great credit, were very challenging towards us and really challenged me to recognize the reality of Jesus Christ and really the absence of him in my life. And they were great models of the basic spiritual practices, you know, of daily prayer, Bible reading. And so really it was through these evangelicals that my wife and I were both really drawn back into the life of Christ. And because we had some, you know, we had this Episcopalian background, then when we returned after that year, I was accepted into a master's in theology program at Duke Divinity School. And we came back there ready to learn about Christianity, really. I'd always had this aesthetic attraction to the sacraments, but never much of an opportunity. And we came back and just found this little Anglo-Catholic parish, and it just clicked. It really clicked for us.
1: All right. Anglo-Catholic.
2: Yeah.
1: In other words, so not every Episcopalian church you step into is going to be Anglo-Catholic.
2: Right, right. So they have a very...
1: Is that by choice or by accident that it happened?
2: A little bit by accident, yeah.
1: Okay.
2: Yeah. But then it immediately, you know, we got it. So very, very high sense of the liturgy, of the sacraments, especially the Eucharist. And that was, you know, for me, I realized, well, this is... I was missing all of that. There was something absent for me in what takes the place of the sacraments in the evangelical service, which is, you know, the sermon and the praise music. And there, I was always, the sermon was great. I was interested in that, but it was the, you know, I wasn't being touched deeper than my intellect. And it was really the liturgy of the Catholic liturgy that did that.
1: All right. Yeah. Were you thinking it was Catholic liturgy? Or this is just Anglican liturgy?
2: I really didn't. I knew very little about Christian history. Huh. I just thought of the denominations as brands. And it was, you know, it was only, and I was conscious of this, though. Like, that's why I thought, if I'm going to go on to study religion and literature, I really, there's a lot that I just don't know. And that's why, you know, I wanted to get this master's degree. And, you know, the first semester of the curriculum at Duke at that time was just fantastic. Yeah. It was really an introduction to early church history and early church theology.
1: Wow.
2: And New Testament. First semester, New Testament with Richard Hayes, which was just, you know, transformative. Because he, you know, among many other things, he is setting the emergence of the New Testament in the context of

0: at Duke Divinity School. So this was in the later years of Stanley Hauerwas being the Gilbert T. Rowe Professor of Ethics there. But then there were a couple of younger, somewhat newish professors. One who's still there, Warren Smith, still Methodist, but he's a small C Catholic Methodist, and he's a patristics scholar. And then there was a visiting medievalist, and then there were some Reformation, a Reformation historian who was also sort of on his way out the door, David Steinmetz. And he, you know, although he was, I believe still, was he Lutheran or maybe? No, he was still Methodist, I think. Mm-hmm. Yeah, I mean, and still remained Methodist. But he was a Pietist at Vatican II. Like, it's going all the way, you know, that kind of ecumenical engagement. And then the person who became a real mentor, intellectual and religious mentor to me, Reinhard Hüther, was at that time Lutheran, but the year after I graduated at Duke, came into the Catholic Church. He's now at Catholic University of America. And so that it was this real sort of Catholic moment, and that was, to me, just cracked open the Christian intellectual tradition. It was really fantastic.
1: Ryan, let's pause there. Let's take a nice time for a break, because we get back, we'll figure out, okay, now what changed from then on. Before we take the break, I do want to remind the audience, if you go to our website, chnetwork.org, not only will you be able to find lots of other stories like Ryan's, but lots of stories like his, but lots of resources helping you answer questions about the church. So we'd love to have you check out that at chnetwork.org. Back just a moment.
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0: Welcome back to The Journey Home. I'm your host, Marcus Grodi, and our guest is Dr. Ryan McDermott. We've paused you in your journey, and you got your PhD? Was that?
1: Well, I got my master's in theology at Duke.
0: That's right.
1: And so then I went on, as was the plan, to do a PhD in literature. But I was originally thinking sort of modern American novel. But I had spent a lot of time studying medieval philosophical theology at Duke. And really, the first semester I arrived at University of Virginia for my PhD, I was trying to take care of our infant son while my wife worked full-time supporting me. And I just realized, gosh, I can't read a bunch of novels this semester. I need to go for poetry. And so I, you know, took some courses in poetry, including a course called Mapping the Middle Ages with a great scholar named Tony Spearing, who was a student of C.S. Lewis for a time. And that really captured my imagination. I didn't necessarily like it, but I perceived that there was something weird going on here. And I've always been attracted to the weird, to the difficult,

0: And so I decided to stick with it. And partly just because it was because I was interested in doing religion and literature, it was in many ways a path of least resistance to go into medieval studies. And I still think that's in many ways the case.
1: For most people, that's a period called the Dark Ages. You know, they really just don't know much in that. In fact, many non-Catholic Christians think there's no history between the apostles and Luther.
0: Right.
1: You know, so that whole period is just an unknown.
0: Right.
1: What was it about that period that just gripped you?
0: Well, the earliest thing that really grabs me and confirms me in this path of going with medieval studies for my PhD was a work called Piers Plowman. And we don't know the author. He might have been named William Langland based on some coded messages that he's put into the poem. But he was a contemporary of Chaucer. And he wrote and rewrote and rewrote this poem over the course of about 30 years up until about 1390. And it is a dream vision. And it follows, it emulates the logic of our actual dreams. So you'll be reading along, you know what's going on, and then all of a sudden the frame entirely shifts around you, and you no longer understand what's happening. And he really pushes you, and the push is intellectual, but you can only keep up intellectually if you are responding imaginatively first. So your imagination has to be reshaped every, 300 to 1,000 lines, in order to get the intellectual. And to me, it was that dynamic, that challenge, really drew me. As well as the fact that it's in some ways a very simple story about the human will. I mean, will is the name of the character, but it's also the human will, the seat of our affections, searching for how do we live in this life, and eventually finding an open-ended answer to that, which is the continuous participation in Christ's continuous representation of his sacrifice in the Mass. And it's powerful, and for me it really spoke to a spiritual need that Catholicism itself was speaking to, and that is the need for constant beginning again. Short of the ritual rededication of your life to Christ, which is always possible in the Sunday service in evangelical services. Short of that, I didn't know of any ways to begin again. And I was constantly needing to begin again. And Piers Plowman really digs deep into the psychology of that, into the sacramentality of that.
1: I would say that you had a gift, because for most people reading some of that poetry, their eyes start clouding over. You know what I mean? Because when it really challenges intellect, it's like, okay, here, like Dante, after a while, you need a guide like Dorothy Sayers to get through this, plow through it. When I say it's a gift that must have been a part of your heart to want to understand this, and you saw that it was connected with you. It sounds like a work of the Spirit in your life.
0: It was, real grace,
1: Did that open the door towards Catholicism then for you in the long journey, would you say?
0: Well, definitely in some ways. But by the time I was finished at Duke, I was basically ready to become Roman Catholic, because it was clear to me that the fullness of the sacramental life of the Church was in the Roman Catholic communion. But my wife had really, I described a sort of historical awakening. My wife was raised Southern Baptist in Virginia, and in a really devoted family, and in a a church that sort of did its best, I think. But she felt very unformed in every possible way. And her encounter with Anglo-Catholicism wasn't just an encounter with Catholicism. She felt like she was really encountering Christianity in its fullness for the first time. And she felt so new. And she felt, I want to stay in the Episcopal Church because I'm a baby and I want to keep growing here. I'm not ready for like the next level already. And so when we moved to Charlottesville, Virginia, there was this wonderful Episcopalian parish. We immediately found friends who became some of our deepest lifelong friends there. And we basically said, we're going to stay in this church until we leave Charlottesville or until something happens and it no longer becomes tenable. And there was a real shift in parish culture with the turnover of, you know, one rector to another that made it no longer possible to live out an Anglo-Catholic faith there. And so we did end up coming into the Roman Catholic Church in Charlottesville, the Dominican parish there, with eight of our friends from this, very close friends from this Episcopalian parish, not all at once, but over 2 years. And so that was a real joy. We felt like we weren't doing it on our own. We were really doing it together with our closest spiritual friends.
1: What would you say it was the biggest draw for you and your wife to not just stay high church Episcopalian, but to become Catholic? And then also, what was the biggest barrier that stood in the way from making that?
0: I think there was a lot of turmoil and conflict in the Episcopal Church around this time, 2003 to 2005. 2003 was a big year, and one of the ways that the turmoil was playing out was at certain parishes there was a kind of a sorting of the type of Episcopalian that you were into different parishes in a way that hadn't really been the case before. And so, you know, our parish was one that was pretty integrated among, we had evangelicals, we had Anglo-Catholics, right? And then it kind of resorted itself so that it wasn't very friendly to any but the evangelicals. And so the draw was kind of, well, we can continue to be Catholic as we understand it at a Roman Catholic church. Yeah. And, you know, it's, looking back, it's not the best reason. and there definitely were these obstacles. One of which was just that we had come to love this liturgy. You know, by American Catholic standards, the Dominicans were doing a nice liturgy, but it still was nothing like the Anglican. I still feel the poverty of the Anglican liturgy.
1: Have you ever gone to an ordinariate?
0: I've never been able to. I've never been.
1: Because there you may experience
0: in an area that would, it would be very interesting. I've since gotten over that. I'm no longer a liturgical snob at all. and I love the kind of what I would call, you know, indigenous Rust Belt liturgical life that we have in our neighborhood parish. And even if there were an Anglican ordinariate, I think I would still be sticking with the, you know, what I've learned has its own kind of humble spirituality.
1: All right. I guess the one issue that is mainly different would be in Petrine authority. Was that an issue for you at all?
0: That was not an issue because the Anglo-Catholics who we were hanging out with, at least, including this priest who was spiritual director to many of us, acknowledged Petrine authority.
1: Yeah.
0: So, you know, I was, that was taken
1: you
0: care of.
1: You were prepared in many ways. We've got about 15 minutes, so that's plenty of time. I want you to have a good chance to, I mean, there's more maybe you want to add to the story, but your Beatrice Institute, how'd that start? Was that the next step now in this journey, or was there?
0: Yeah, I would say it is, because I was very fortunate to get a job at the University of Pittsburgh right upon completing my PhD, and it was not the kind of job that I ever expected.
1: Yeah.
0: I love the research side of this, but I kind of just saw myself, I would end up at some small liberal arts Catholic school, teaching Piers Plowman. So I ended up in a research institution, a secular research institution. And I ended up loving it far more than I ever, would have thought. But one of the peculiarities of Pittsburgh when I arrived was that, unlike the three previous institutions I'd been to, an evangelical college, nominally Methodist private university, and a public state university, all of them had this really vibrant and visible Christian intellectual life there. With the Divinity School at Duke, a massive, vibrant religious studies department at University of Virginia. And I came to the University of Pittsburgh, and our two flagship universities, Carnegie Mellon, has no religious studies department whatsoever. And the University of Pittsburgh has a small religious studies department, which has always conceived of itself methodologically as a history of religions department. So never has no history of, theology in being taught there. And in addition, is a very eclectic religious studies department, so that there was only one tenure line for Christianity, and that's a chair for Catholic studies. So there really wasn't any visible Christian intellectual life outside of, say, Duquesne, which is a Catholic university, but leaving that to the side. Yet, however, I started to meet these students who were cobbling together a really interesting Christian or Catholic studies curriculum for themselves. Because, as I came to learn, there are a bunch of faculty in different departments who are doing really fascinating work around Christianity. And in addition to that, there are Christian faculty outside of the humanities who are really sharp and have reflected and spent years reflecting on what does my discipline look like in light of the Christian tradition and the Christian vocation. So computer scientists, engineers, doctors. And so Beatrice Institute started off as a collaboration of these faculty to try to make the Christian intellectual tradition more visible and available to anybody who's interested, of any faith or none. Now, it turns out that most of the people who are interested are students who either currently consider themselves Christians or have some kind of Christian background. And so what we're providing is a slight curriculum that consists of a seminar that meets every couple of weeks. We have very small, well-chosen readings, and we work through some of the foundational topics of Christianity. And we do it outside of the credit-bearing curriculum. So students don't get credit for these classes.
1: Oh, okay. Sorry.
0: But a lot of them wouldn't be able to take them even if they did, because they're engineering majors. They don't have space for credits outside engineering. So more than half of the students who are involved are in some kind of pre-professional degree that rules out university study of religion already. And so we're creating this space and a community of students who can engage in the Christian intellectual and cultural traditions outside of the academic space.
1: Oh, man, the value of what you're doing. I'll give you an example. When I graduated from engineering school, no space for anything else.
0: Yeah, right.
1: Went to work for a big company doing research. On my lab bench, I was next to an older gentleman, nice man, And at the time I got to realize he was the inventor of napalm.
0: Wow.
1: He invented part of what happened in napalm.
0: Okay.
1: Which used in the Vietnam War. Has a bad reputation.
0: Yeah.
1: I remember asking him about it. Did you ever think of how it would be used? And I remember him saying, my job was to figure out the right plastic to be put with the gasoline so it could produce an armament against tanks. Mm-hmm. And when we did that, it never crossed our mind that that might get redirected from a tank to people. Mm-hmm. And I remember talking to him about it. He says, when I was in school, there wasn't one discussion about conscience. Mm. Nothing like that.
0: Yeah.
1: Wow. It was all the vertical, the horizontal, mm-hmm. none of the transcendent.
0: Yep. Yep.
1: And that's what you're adding.
0: Yeah. In fact, one of our faculty members, faculty fellows, is in the engineering school. He just taught a workshop called Engineering Happiness, which sort of takes the engineering way of coming at a question, this question of happiness, like how do we solve this, looks at happiness studies research, but then shows how the Christian intellectual tradition answers these questions and provides hope in these questions. And these, you know, the engineering students are just really hungry for this kind of material.
1: Maybe today, because of the information world we live in, they're becoming more and more aware that their decisions have ramifications. Whatever they make is going to have ramifications on people's lives. So, we have an email in from Ellen from Rochester. She writes, I hear Catholic beliefs so often referred to as, quote, medieval, and that Catholics want to take away all the developments of the modern world and send everyone back to the, quote, dark ages. What has your study of medieval Christianity told you about what Christianity was really like back then?
0: Oh, wow. Yeah. One of the things that my students really are surprised by is how much better the people in the literature they are reading understand nature than they do. Despite all of these, all of the scientific knowledge, you know, and we go through the first 18 lines of the general prologue to the Canterbury Tales, where Chaucer talks about the opening up of spring, the smale fool is machen melodia that sleipen alle nicht with open ear. What he's describing here is unihemispheric sleep that actually is a phenomenon in some birds, and they particularly in the springtime when they're mating, and only half of their brain sleeps, one eye stays open. This is now a well-studied phenomenon, but it's something that Chaucer knew and all of his audience knew. He's talking about the way that, essentially, the way that chlorophyll works in making spring flowers come into being. And I asked my students, I'm like, okay, you know about photosynthesis, right? But how does it work? They don't know. I mean, they know that someone else knows, but you know, Piers Plowman, which has extensive discussions of agriculture, is much more knowledgeable about nature. And we assume that science is like, nature is what science gives us access to, right? Yeah. So that's one of the ways that I think that we need to reframe the way we understand the Middle Ages.
1: Yeah, I think on my shelf I have a book. It was written by a priest from Fordham, and I think it's called The Brilliant 13th Century.
0: Oh, yeah. And then there's the Renaissance of the 12th century.
1: People have no clue the Catholic scientists that were actively involved with putting their faith to action in their work in the study of nature. I mean, really, as you said. Let's take another email. Carmen from Jacksonville. What are some good resources for learning about Christianity in the Middle Ages? I feel like most of the books I've read or shows I've watched outside of EWTN just paint Christians from that era as arrogant, unlearned fools, and I know there were many great saints from those years. What would you recommend?
0: Wow. Well, for a concise and really good kind of academic history of the church in the Middle Ages. There's one by Widmar, and the name is, the exact title escapes me, but that's one that I would recommend. My good friend Jason Baxter has published a few books that bring you into medieval culture. One of them is A Guide to Dante's Divine Comedy, which just recently came out. And it's not only a guide to Dante's Divine Comedy, but really a guide to the medieval imagination. He's sort of updating C.S. Lewis for the 21st century.
1: Yeah. Of course, there's Daniel Ropes and all those books, right? Were they good expressions of that time period?
0: Yeah, I mean, they are, but we're learning so much about the Middle Ages all the time that books published in the 21st century are really going to have something valuable there that I would, you know, recommend.
1: The Catholic Church Through the Middle Ages.
0: That's
1: Widmar.
0: Right.
1: Yeah,
0: yes.
1: Yeah, yeah.
0: Great.
1: Mary Claire helped us out in that. Often, in your institute is an ecumenical institute. Talk about
0: right.
1: that work. You as a Catholic convert in the midst of an ecumenical institute
0: right.
1: almost sounds like an oxymoron. You know, how do you work that out with your students, helping them appreciate where they are in appreciation of beauty and art?
0: Yeah, well, I'll say the Beatrice Institute is ecumenical because that's what's needed in Pittsburgh at this time. Pittsburgh has a really strong Presbyterian tradition, and some of the most active groups and faculty in Pittsburgh campuses are Presbyterian or in some kind of the Reformed tradition. We have the Pittsburgh Theological Seminary there.
1: Yeah.
0: We also, it's a very Catholic city, and so it makes sense to have an ecumenical institute there for these practical reasons. But in terms of how we understand ecumenism isn't about whitewashing differences. It's about actually learning about each other's differences, accentuating them so that we can better understand, which also helps us to understand our own tradition. And, you know, there's definitely been a shift, I would say, in the last 5 years in popular understanding of culture that has raised the level of suspicion about just Christianity in general. And so I think that when we are active in the public square today in 21st century America as Christians, we're really speaking as representatives of Christianity and not so much as Catholics, because nobody knows the difference, right?
1: Yeah.
0: And so we have we need to learn the way each other speak. And students do best growing stronger in the tradition that they're currently in. But of course, there's lots of movement. You know, students are growing during their time,
1: you know,
0: in college.
1: I'd love to get your opinion on this. We only have a couple minutes academically. But you would have assumed that the great intellectual traditions, the growth of the universities through time into the 20th century, more and more kids going to college, that they would, their intellectual life would expand and grow. But even as you mentioned before the program, even your students don't know Harry Potter the way you thought they did 5 years ago. So how do we reach the young people today, the teenagers, the young adults, with an intellectual foundation mm-hmm. for a vibrant faith?
0: Well, I think the reason they don't know Harry Potter is not because they're closed down. It's because culture is splintered, so there's so many different options. But I think there remains a real desire for truth, beauty, and goodness. Maybe right now in this cultural moment, a focus on the goodness aspect. And students are becoming increasingly, you know, what they call in the university socially conscious. And so meeting students with proposals about the good, I think, is the way to connect.
1: Hmm. All right. A big part of Reform theology talked about a depravity of the will.
0: Mm-hmm.
1: And I wondered, the influence of people being responsible for their choices.
0: Mm.
1: Are you encountering that, or a lack of that, amongst your students?
0: I'd say there's a deep sense of responsibility. Yes. Yeah. And I think almost a crippling sense mm-hmm. of responsibility if it's outside of any kind of ethical framework. there's a sense that ethics is the utmost,
1: yeah.
0: But how do we know what is good? And how do we actually do it?
1: Yeah, what is true? We've got a couple minutes, or a couple seconds. Tell the people how they can find out more about the Beatrice Institute.
0: BeatriceInstitute.org, and we have a podcast with interviews with Christian academics and culture makers. That's a lot of fun.
1: All right. Dr. McDermott, thank you very much
0: for joining us
1: on the journey home and sharing your story. And I'm anxious for people to check out your website, see what you're doing, and inspiring us all to recognize the beauty. And I was thinking a lot of people are influenced by C.S. Lewis and Tolkien, and they were medievalists.
0: That's right. Oh, yeah.
1: And people don't realize how much their lives have been shaped by these great medieval scholars.
0: Yeah.
1: So, all right. Thank you, Ryan. Thank you very much. Thank you for joining us on this episode of The Journey Home. I hope that Ryan's journey is an encouragement to you. God bless you. See you next week.

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6: This is your KLOJ weather forecast for Manhattan, Kansas. It's Independence Day. Chance of showers and thunderstorms, partly sunny, high 90 degrees, south wind 5 miles per hour becoming east. Tonight, slight chance of showers and thunderstorms, mostly cloudy, low 67 degrees, east wind 5 miles per hour becoming calm. Sunday, slight chance of showers and thunderstorms, sunny, high 87 degrees, calm wind becoming north 5 miles per hour.
7: The current temperature, 68 degrees.
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9: St. John Ogilvie. John Ogilvie was born in Scotland in 1579. At 14, he was sent to be educated in Belgium and Germany. There, he converted to Catholicism and entered the novitiate of the Jesuits at Brunn in Moravia. He was ordained a priest in 1610. In 1613, he returned to Scotland, where Catholics were being persecuted, so he operated clandestinely. In 1614, he was arrested and tortured. The next year, he was executed for high treason at Glasgow. He was canonized in 1976. St. John's feast day is March 10th. St. John Ogilvie, pray for us.
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12: 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Aches, fever, trouble breathing. I was rushed to the ER with a fever of 105. It turned out I had pneumococcal disease. And even when the worst was over, it took more than a month to feel normal again.
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5: We are all called to be great saints.
6: Don't miss the opportunity.
7: Thank you. Well, tonight is family night. And there seems to be so much going on everywhere in the world. I thought we would just pray together. How's that? Does that sound good to you? Because every one of us has something, you know? Some seem light to others. For example, a child who builds a sandcastle on the sand and then somebody comes and steps on it. Well, to us it wouldn't mean much, would it? But to that child, it meant a lot. And that's wrong with our society, I think, is we don't always look at a cross as its proportion to the soldiers who carry it. My shoulders may carry a big one, somebody else's shoulders carry a small one. And so often that's why I think we lack compassion, don't you think? We say, oh, you know, I went through that 100 times. It don't help that person, does it, huh? Sometimes a person has constant headaches. That seems to get rid of them. Oh, a week or so it's okay, but then it goes on and on and on, and our nerves get jittery. And if someone came up to you and had cancer, and you'd say, well, I got a headache, they'd say, well, what's that? But see, that headache is a lot to you. And so tonight I would like us to maybe grow in compassion. Compassion for each other's crosses. And not think, well, this is nothing, you should see what I go through. No, because every cross is proportioned to that particular person's disposition, their temperament, their culture. So what's hard for you may not be hard for someone else, and vice versa. So tonight, I would like you to call. Tell me what's hard for you. Maybe it isn't even a cross. You know, that sounds kind of strange. You think everything hard is a cross, but some things are hard. You're not particularly crosses. Maybe we're born with it or something. We almost forget. And then I want you to ask, I want you to call and maybe say a prayer. For anybody in the world that you think needs prayers, this is one thing I've always wanted to do on television and on radio, is to be able to reach the people in their tragic moments. So if you have a tragedy, if you have an intention even, you just have something that, a prayer that hasn't been answered yet. I'm going to touch you. I want you to call and tell me what is difficult in your life. And can we all pray for it? What intention have you prayed for year after year after year after year and don't seem to have an answer? And then it may have a joy, a prayer answered. I was going to bring I don't know if I brought this letter or not, but I was going to bring a letter down tonight from someone who had a great prayer answered over our network, and I was very happy over that. So I just want you to speak your heart tonight. In the meantime, I'm going to say a prayer. And I want you to say a prayer. I want you to get prepared now to tell us your tragedy, or just some prayer that you had that doesn't seem to have been answered yet. Maybe if we all get together as a nation and pray just for you. Isn't that the wonder of television, huh? The wonder of television is I can speak to you one-to-one, and you hear me one-to-one. Could I speak to you, each one individually, one-to-one? Now I'm going to say prayer, huh? Lord Jesus, we don't know your reasons for things. We don't know why you permit different things to happen in our lives. We know, though, that we can trust your wisdom much more than our own. We know you have reasons for everything. I just thought we'd put in our 2 cents, though. I want you to have mercy on all the people. Some don't know you yet. They really don't. Nobody has told them there is a Jesus or a Savior. And I'm happy you judge all of us by the light we have. So all those, Lord, that have seen thee face to face before time, I ask that you have mercy on them and give them hope. That's what we all need, Lord, is hope. We need hope. That their souls and all the souls of the faithful departed may rest in peace. Our job now is, Lord, to intercede for them and to pray for them. I ask that your compassion just fall down upon them. Make him feel inside that there is a God, and that God is Savior, Redeemer, and one who loves much and has great compassion and mercy. I ask this in Jesus' name, that wonderful name that we often forget to use when we're in trouble. The holy name of Jesus that makes the demons tremble, the angels rejoice. That shield we have in our battle and life. The shield, the name of Jesus. In that holy name, we ask that you have mercy. Amen. You know, each one of us has fear. We all fear something. I don't care. I don't like heights. Do you like heights? I don't like heights. I hate heights. I don't particularly like elevators either. I suppose it's some kind of phobia or something. I don't care what you call it. I don't like it. See? Putting a name on it doesn't make it any better, does it? I go in elevators, but I'm always afraid electricity is going off and I'm going to be between floors or something, you know? And I thought, well, what would I do? So I keep looking on that alarm button. And am I afraid to die? I don't think so. I just think of having a better place to die than an elevator, that's all. I mean, you don't want to die in an elevator. Who wants to die in an elevator, right? Nobody wants to die in an elevator. So we all have kind of funny kind of fears, you know. Worries, whatever you want to call them. But somehow, sometimes, they seem to detach us, not from the world, but from Jesus. The last thing we think about sometimes is Jesus. He's the first one we need to think about. You know, people say, well, when the tragedy comes, when the last days come, I'll pray. Don't bet on it. One time I was going to a hospital. This is years ago. I was a young professed sister. And this woman was yakety-yakking while we were talking. And by golly, she, all of a sudden, I saw the radiator. What do you call that in front of cars? What is that? Radiator? I saw that thing on a bus. I thought it was looking at me, you know. And that bus screeched, and he went on the sidewalk. I thank God there's nobody on the sidewalk, or I wouldn't be here today. You know, I didn't think about God at all. All I could see was that radiator. I mean, I looked at it and there it was. It would have hit me so fast I wouldn't have thought of anything. And you know, that scared me. It taught me a lesson. It said, sweetheart, you got to be ready. Don't wait the last minute. Don't even be sure that you're going to have a chance to think of Jesus. That's why you got to say his name, not in vain, but say his name often out of love. Now, we have a call. Hello?
8: Hello.
7: Where are you from?
8: I'm from Baton Rouge, Louisiana, Mother.
7: And what is your question?
8: I would like to thank you first for bringing Jesus so close to our hearts.
7: Praise God.
8: And I've been praying for many years, and I've written to you, and I know the sisters and you are both praying, are all praying for my children. Mm. They don't go to church anymore, and these children were raised in Catholic school, and one of my children married a divorced woman. It has just borne very, very heavily on my heart.
7: I know.
8: Please help us pray.
7: Yeah. Lord, we ask that you look at this woman with great love. And any out there in the audience who are praying for their children, we just ask, Lord, that you help those children. These people have been good to their children. They've raised them right. And yet somewhere the world and the temptations of the world kind of get a hold. And they just stray. So I ask, Lord, that you bless them and somehow bring them home. That's what she wants. Amen. I want to encourage you, though, to keep encouraging them to go to church. No, not in a forceful way or a threatening way. Just tell them that they need Jesus. See? Tell them how much Jesus loved them. Tell them how he died for them, and they need him. And if I were you, I would say the name of Jesus often during the day just for them. We don't use the name of Jesus often enough for every kind of remedy and every kind of intention. Why? Because it's powerful that Jesus... Help my son. Help my daughter. Jesus, help me bear this pain. Jesus, give me light. Jesus, give me compassion. Jesus, give me humility. And we're going to pray for you. But what I would like you to do, now this is going to sound kind of strange, but I want you to understand it in the right way. What I would like you to do is next time you go into church, mentally put all of your children on the altar before the tabernacle, and say, Jesus, I leave all my children out before you. I will pray for them, but I will not worry about them, because you died for them and you love them more than I love them. So now I leave them in your hands. You know, we call that trust. So often when we pray, we don't trust. Okay? We don't trust. And what does it mean to trust? It means that if I gave you something to do, I would forget it. Huh? I would say, I gave you something to do. I trust you're going to do it. I'm not going to think about it anymore. If I had a sister, and I said to one of my sisters up there, I want you to scrub this floor today. Okay? And 10 minutes later, I said, you going to scrub that floor? She said, yes, Mother. Okay. And then I'd walk on the side, one side. I'd come back to Mother and say, are you sure you're going to scrub that floor? And she'd say, yes, Mother. Okay. Oh, maybe half hour later, I'd say, are you sure you're going to scrub this floor? And she say, yes, Mother. Okay, an hour passes, and I'll say, oh, I see the floor is not scrubbed. No, Mother, it isn't. Are you going to do it? You know what? Hi, see, you're laughing because you would know exactly what you want to do with me, wouldn't you? Huh? You won't tell me what you'd like to do with me, but I know exactly what you'd like to do with me. What would you say? Look, you asked me to do it. Trust me. Isn't that what you said? But we do that with Jesus. Now, I know he said ask and seek and knock. That's true. But you don't have to keep knocking all day long. You see, you go, boop, boop, hey, here's you. Some of you hardened sinners out there ought to really, he hears you the first time. Because he hasn't heard your voice for so long. Oh, here he is. I haven't heard from him in years. All of heaven stops and said, is that who I think it is? I said, yeah. Well, what do you know? What's he saying? See? So everybody needs to talk to Jesus. But let's try. You know, I found out that if I pray for something and I leave it in his hands and just forget it, boy, it happens like that. I'm not saying you shouldn't keep on praying. I would pray for him once a day. And then say, Jesus, you take care of him. Okay? We have another call. Hello?
9: Hello, Mother Angelica.
7: Yeah, where are you from?
9: I'm from Staten Island, New York.
7: And what is your
9: name? My name is Marianne DiCrescenzo. 5.5 months, my daughter-in-law had a baby premature.
7: Yeah.
9: And he lasted for 49 days. His name was Joseph. And he died on July 7th. And I'm having a very, very hard time. I know he's with Jesus, but I'm still having a hard time. Is there anything you can tell me to help me?
7: Yeah, yeah. It's first of all natural that you have a hard time. You don't need to feel guilty over having a hard time. When my mother died, I cried my eyes out. And a couple of days later, this woman came to me and she said, I am shocked. And I said, why? She said, you cried so hard over your mother. You have great faith. Why'd you cry? She... Sometimes people don't understand, but you're okay. You can cry. That's okay. Mary cried when she lost Jesus. So, number one, I want you to know it's okay to cry. And you cry a lot over your loss because you said, I know he's with Jesus. But you stopped too soon. You don't think about what it means to be with Jesus. That child, I take he was baptized, he will never know pain. He will never see an angry face. He will never hear an angry word. He will never suffer hunger or thirst. He'll never feel separation. He'll never know hatred or jealousy or anger. He was born, he lived, and saw God. Wow. Saw Jesus. Glorified the Father in all his majesty. The angels in all their beauty. Our Lady, unsurpassable in holiness and beauty. All of that in just 2 months. Think of him, huh? Sometimes when we miss somebody, we think more of our loss. Think of his gain. He will never be tempted to drugs, alcohol, bad company. We say, well, he had a right to live. He did. He did live. All of you that have lost children in the womb, stillborn, miscarriages, you have to think of that. Huh? They're yours, they're there. And one day you'll see them. And the world kind of brushes it aside, you know, as if, well, it was nothing. Oh, but it's a person, a real person. They're real. They're there. They're yours. I know you feel bad that you didn't have that opportunity to raise them and all. But you see, you have someone that belongs to you without sin. And that's something, huh? Huh? Can you say that of any other of your children? Your kids begin saying no, and three, I did. 3 years old. Let me have a piece of candy. No. Boom. Now we say they don't have a use of reason. That's pretty reasonable to me. They know it's their candy and they don't want to give it to you. It's pretty reasonable, isn't it? Who says they have to be 6 or 7? A woman came in one time, I think I told it to you, but it fits here. And she had twins, and she had some problems. She was talking to me about them. They both had a great big all-day sucker. I mean, big. And they came in the door, and the one said to me, "Want a lick?" And the other one went... He hit it. He didn't want me to have a lick. Well, I didn't want to disappoint the poor kid. He was just about that tall. I said, "Oh, sure." So I took his gun. I said, "Thank you." Looked at me. He said, "Want another one?" I thought that other little boy was going to have apoplexy. You know, he just backed up towards the door. Now, that young, they knew. One was generous, said, "Mom, not too generous." Well, you see, I don't have the slightest idea what this had to do with your question, but it came to my mind anyway. But we don't know, you see, what children would have.

0: So I would do that if I were you, huh? We have another call. Hello.
1: Hello.
0: Where are you from?
1: I'm from Ocean Springs, Mississippi.
0: And what is your question?
1: Well, I have a prayer request, a little bit more than a question. I would like to be prayed for a broken heart, mm-hmm. and for a friend who has a son who is in recovery from drugs. And would you please pray for him?
0: Yeah. We're going to say a prayer for all of you out there that have a broken heart, especially over drug abuse. Because you see a beautiful flower beginning to wilt, and it's also helpless, but it's not. It's not helpless. See? We need to pray for those that we love. Maybe there is a relationship that just didn't work. Let's pray, huh? That addiction will suddenly become a strong determination, rather for drugs, against drugs. And many times when relationships don't seem to work out, we have to accept God's will. You know, the worst cross in the world, I think, well, not in the world, but when it comes to relationships, is to have a dear, dear, dear friend turn on you. Or misunderstand. And something that was beautiful and wonderful and filled with God, like in a moment's time, just disappears. That's hard. But sometimes, you know, God allows these things in us so that we're more pulled towards Him. That in our need, in our disappointment, in our heartache, we go, who? To Jesus. He's the only one that can help you. He's the only one. He's the only one that can give you consolation. He's the only one. He's the only one that can give you consolation and solace. He's the only one who can lift up that person, make them better. He alone is Savior and Lord. You got to go to Jesus. Lord Jesus, I ask that you look into this woman's heart, her friend's heart, and give them that courage and hope that they know that no matter what happens, you are always there. You're always friend. You're always ready to help. You never leave them. They may leave you, but you never leave them. Well, I asked for that particular grace for this one. We have another call. Hello?
2: Hi.
0: Hi.
2: Mother Angelica?
0: Yeah, where are you from?
2: Tonawanda, New York.
0: And how old are you?
2: Six.
0: You're
2: six. And my grandma has written to you a lot of times.
0: Her what?
2: What?
0: Would you... What? I said what? I would say, your grandmother has written to you?
2: No, to you.
0: To me?
2: Mm-hmm.
0: Okay, what did she say? She's written to me a lot of times, right?
2: Yep.
0: And what did she say?
2: I don't know what she said.
0: Well, I bet you she said some wonderful things about you.
2: And they want to tell you something else.
0: Okay.
2: It's about the rosary. They keep changing them from one rosary to the next. And every time, now the little girl one is not anymore. The rosary with the little girl.
0: Well, I'll tell you. The little girl kind of wore out. You know this... We have a rosary, or we had a rosary, or we still may have a little bit of it, that we have a rosary with this little girl coming on. Is that what you're talking about?
2: Mm-hmm.
0: Okay. But you see, you got to change these things every so often because they just wear out.

0: Some people get tired of seeing the same rosary. Some people just want to change. And so every so often we change the rosary. Right now we've got a wonderful rosary that tells you and shows you the Holy Land. Did you see that one?
1: Mm-hmm.
0: Oh, do you like it?
1: Yeah, a little.
0: Well, do you pray the rosary?
1: Yes.
0: That's wonderful. Will you say one for me?
1: Well, I have a new one that I have a new prayer that I'm praying for my mommy. She's far away.
0: I'll pray for your mother. Do you want me to pray for your mother?
1: Mm-hmm.
0: Okay. Do you want me to pray for something in particular?
1: No.
0: Okay. Well, then, what's your mother's name?
1: Kathleen.
0: Kathleen? Well, okay. Is your mother far away?
1: Yeah. But I don't know where.
0: Okay. What are you saying?
1: What?
0: What are you saying about your mother? Are you saying no one knows where she is?
1: Yeah.
0: Oh. Okay. Let's say a prayer that we find your mother, okay? Is that what you want to?
1: Yeah.
0: You're with a relative, aren't you?
1: What?
0: Are you with a relative?
1: I'm with her parents.
0: Okay. Lord Jesus, look upon this six-year-old child who already says the rosary because of her great needs. We have great crosses, Lord. They start at six, many times. And those crosses last a long time, Lord. This child can't find her mother. Well, you know where she is. You know, Lord, why she is where she is. I want you to do two things, Lord. I want you to put into that woman's heart a need to see her child. A need to look upon this beautiful creature that she brought into this world. A desire to love and to say to this child, I love you. I want you to put, Lord, into this child's heart and mind a deep awareness of love for her mother, even though she doesn't see her or doesn't know where she is. Maybe she's listening tonight. Who knows? If you are, your child calls out to you. I ask, Lord, though, that this child will be healed even tonight. She needs to be healed. She needs a special blessing, Lord, on this child and on her grandparents who keep her. They all need, first of all, forgiveness of the one who's gone, love for each other, gratitude that they are together. And sweetheart, you need to know that Jesus loves you and he will never leave you. That you have another mother in heaven called Mary, the mother of Jesus, is also your mother, and you must cling to her because she too will never leave you. She will always be there when you need her. So although you're very hurt and very lonesome and you don't understand, go to Mary. She is your mother. Amen. We have another call. Hello?
2: Hi, Mother. This
0: Where are you?
2: Is Pat, and I'm calling from New Jersey.
0: Okay, what is your need?
2: Well, I would like to ask people to remember those whose daily work involves the tragedy of others.
0: Yeah.
2: I work in an emergency room as a psychiatric emergency counselor, and day after day I see the darkest side of human nature, sin and suffering. And I know the cliche goes that, you know, it's a dirty job, but someone's got to do it. But it's easy to get burned out and lose sight of the goodness of people. A lot of time I find a strong identification with Job. So I'd like to ask people to prayerfully remember those who support them, and especially all of the people who will be involved in the emergency work in the Midwest. And thank you.
0: You're welcome.
2: You for everything.
0: Well, let's say a prayer for all those who drivers, you know, that drive these ambulances, nurses and doctors in emergency rooms, Red Cross, it goes to all of these people. Let's pray for those in Bosnia who can't even get water. But these people who go to give them water, these people who will go to the Midwest and try to rebuild and try to give hope, it's hard when the same thing happened day after day after day after day. That selfless dedication that so many people have to the needs of others. And sometimes we let them go and we say, well, somebody's taking care of them. Maybe that somebody is you. We can't always help the people right now in the Midwest, but we can pray for them. And you can thank God that nothing worse is happening, and we can ask our Lord to stop the rain, to stop the flooding. Most of all, pray that these people don't lose faith and hope and love. So I thank you. I thank the caller for all their hard work. Don't get discouraged. The crucifixion must have been terribly long to Jesus and Mary, but they kept at it. You do the same. We have another call. Hello?
3: Hello, Mother Angelica.
0: Where are you from?
3: We're from Roseville, Minnesota.
0: And what is your need?
3: We would like you to pray for our daughter, who's Mary, who has been sick for 22 years.
0: Uh-huh.
3: And we feel you are so close to Jesus, Mother, that it would be wonderful to have you pray for her.
0: I'll be glad. Lord Jesus, we pray for this young girl who's been sick so long. There's something discouraging, Lord, about a long illness. And we're human, and we get disheartened, you know. We just don't seem to grasp the reality of the power of suffering. We've lost that in this world of success and health and wealth and wisdom. We've forgotten the lowly, the street people, the people who have no one, the people who have no one to go to, the people who are in bed for years, the paralyzed and the blind and the deaf. We kind of forget because it's depressing, but nothing is more depressing, Lord, than if we lose the sights and the power of pain and suffering. So if your daughter is listening, I hope she is, you are blessed by God. Every morning I put these braces on. I feel like a bionic woman, you know. Yeah. And I think how blessed I am. How blessed. How long will I live? I don't know. But I'll wear them until He says come. And we don't always understand. And that's okay. But never lose hope. And remember how much He loves you with a special love. All of you that have illnesses and sicknesses that seem to be everlasting. And it just isn't physical. Some of you have mental pain and spiritual pain. But it's worth it. It's worth it. Because of what's to come. Don't lose heart. We have another call. Hello?
4: Hello.
0: Where are you from?
4: Well, I'm from Wilkes-Barre, Pennsylvania, sister, near the Pocono Mountains.
0: Oh.
4: And sister, I know some. You and I would get along fine. The only thing, I'm a motor mouth. So I promise not to stay on too long, okay? But I even made comments on this last thing they were saying. You think you're bionic? Well, I just had a total hip replacement. Can you top that?
0: No.
4: Well, then I had to land back in the hospital again. And I am a registered nurse and a teacher. I taught in grade school. And when my daddy died, I didn't think for a whole year that I could live without him. And here my kids were 13, 12, and 9. But I got out of it. That's why when they say that lady said to you about, you know, she's not over that little baby they lost. Well, naturally, she's not over it. It just happened. Look, yeah. It took me a whole year to think that I couldn't live without my dad.
0: That's
4: and yet
0: right.
4: I was raising my own children.
0: Right.
4: But I got out of it, and everything in my life has been a blessing.
0: That's wonderful. But you see, that sometimes a lot of people lose sight of that everything is a blessing. She really has hope, doesn't she, huh? And that's what we're trying to give all of you tonight, is hope. And it's so important. You know, Padre Pio said that sufferings of any kind were precious. Well, St. James said that. You know, he said, count it as a happy privilege. Ooh. You know, I learned something about myself. You know, we all think we'd like to be a martyr. You ever think that you'd like to be a martyr, you know, die for Jesus? Did you ever think of that? Huh? Did you ever dream of dying for Jesus? Huh? I used to do that up until yesterday. Yesterday, I blew it. I went to a skin doctor, you know, and I had just a little bitty thing over here. It was kind of white and scaly, and I keep brushing it off. And so I went to him, and I said, what is that? He said, that's it's a skin cancer. I said, that is? He said, yeah. I said, oh, didn't seem much to me, you know. He said to the nurse, get me the nitrogen. I didn't know what nitrogen. I know what nitrogen is. I know what he's going to do with it, you know. So he comes in with this tank. I said, God, he's going to blow me out of this room. And I looked. I said, what's he going to do? He held my hand tight. And I thought, well, you don't have to hold that tight. I'm not chicken. Well, I was. He put that thing on here to freeze it. I tell you, I never had such pain. That pain went all through here in my... No, and he didn't care one hoot. He just kept on holding, pushing his sting on it. And I had the sister in there with me, and I was looking at her, and she's looking at me. I was going... I couldn't even scream. You know, I was going... Finally got finished. She said, oh, you'll get a blister, and it'll go away. And I said, it hurts. That'll go away, too. Thank you. Appreciate that. Well, I knew then I am not martyr material. No way. No way. And sometimes we need to know, you know, that these dreams we have about dying for Jesus and all that, sometimes they're not realistic, see. So we all need to know our limitations. But we have to have hope. This woman has a lot of hope. No matter what happens, you and I still have a lot of hope. And then when we find out our failings and frailties and the things we're not capable of, as I learned yesterday, we still have to have hope, huh? Maybe I'll die in bed or something. The sister's holding candles or something like that, you know? Maybe God will be good to me and take me off quick. Whatever it is, whichever it is, you have to have hope. So we have another call. Hello?
5: Hello?
0: Where are you from?
5: My name is Barbara, and I'm from Massachusetts.
0: And what is your need?
5: I have a the sister, she's going to be 46 this Thursday, and she's had diabetes for 30 years. And now she's beginning to, the sight is beginning to go. She only sees shadows. And the doctor said it might get worse, it might get better, it might stay the same. So I'd like prayers for my sister, because I think it's going to be kind of hard to accept it if it gets worse.
0: What is her
5: very little now.
0: What is her name?
5: Her name is Diane.
0: Diane. Lord Jesus, we just ask you to touch Diane. And don't let her eyes get any worse. Increase her faith and hope and love. And make her know, Lord, that diabetes is a long, drawn-out illness, but it is filled with many, many graces and many gifts from God. And that in thy kingdom, Lord, they will have great glory because they have had to depend on thee so much. Have mercy, Lord, upon her weakness. Keep her faith. For no matter what we have, good, bad, or indifferent, without faith, Lord, we're nothing. And we can do nothing. Amen. We have another call. Hello?
6: Hello, Mother Angelica.
0: Where are you from?
6: I'm Marie Mello from Middletown, Rhode Island.
0: And what is your need?
6: And my daughter got killed. I wrote you a 19-page letter.
0: Yes.
6: And I don't know if you're familiar with my letter. Anyway, getting to the point, her husband escaped from prison. It's been 38 days. And I called your place twice. God bless him. He accepted my collect call. But what I want everybody to know, Mother, is that all those people out there that support you and your ministry, please, please help Mother and support her ministry, because my daughter got murdered and they were right there for me. And also please pray for his salvation, his capture, and bring him to the foot of the cross and not be shot like everyone wants him to be. I have totally forgiven him. And Mother, I've prayed for you, your sisters, the one that's going to have surgery, also all your priests, brothers, novices, and especially that nun who's having surgery. Mm-hmm. And I love you, Mother, so much.
0: Thank you.
6: And it's glad to see you sitting there, because I've prayed so hard for your recovery, including 3-4 rosaries a day.
0: Thank you,
6: plus
0: Jesus.
6: Plus the Divine Mercy Chaplet. And please, please, every one of you viewers out there, help Mother Angelica. She doesn't have to ask you people for any money.
0: Thank you. Thank you very much. Thank you very much. I remember your letters and your calls. We have been praying, and now we will pray for this. We pray most of all that this man will know and seek the Lord's forgiveness. And you have forgiven, which is a wonderful thing. Jesus did that on the cross, and you've done that. And that's a wonderful thing. And I praise God for people like you who can forgive such tragedies. And I think it's a gift to all of us. Your faith and your love and your forgiveness is a gift for all of us. You know, we've had many calls tonight. And some of them need just about everything. Some are contemplating abortion. Don't do that. Life is so precious. Maybe you're afraid, huh? That's understandable. Maybe you're afraid of the people will know. That's understandable. But there are a lot of people out there to help you. A lot of people. There are many, many people who want a baby so bad and can't have them. Please, don't have an abortion. One mistake is enough. Don't make two. God loves you. And God breathed a soul into that little child. and he needs to live. He wants to live. And even though you have a lot of problems, you have to keep faith. You know that in Jesus is the solution to our problems. Your problem is only great when I can't handle it. But if I have him, and I know I have him within me, I have him beside me, you have him, you have him within you, around you. You can't get away from Jesus, you can't get away from God. He's everywhere. Then hold on to him. Did you ever go through a rainstorm and hold the hand of someone you loved? Do you mind the storm? Do you mind being wet? Do you mind crossing the street and a car passes by and splashes you with mud? You don't even get angry. You laugh about it. Only because you're with someone you love. The rain is there and it's cold and wet and you got splashed with mud. But that's what Jesus is, you see. If I hold his hand, no matter what happens, I can do it. And I have that peace. What is difficult about pain and suffering and tragedy is a lack of peace we have within us. But only Jesus can give you peace. Huh? All I ask is that all of you that we haven't been able to reach tonight, we reach you by saying, hold on to Jesus. The thing might not pass. We may have these illnesses till we die. But if I can hold on to him, I won't have the discouragement and the despair and the lack of hope and love and faith. I won't have that desperation. I won't have discouragement or sadness. I will be filled with that tranquility that says, blessed be God. Blessed be his holy name. You know what aggravated the enemies of our Lord during the Passion? What aggravated Pilate and the soldiers and Herod and Caiaphas and all the rest of them was his serenity. He said to Pilate, you have no power over me unless it's given you from above. Many of us are victims of injustice, violence, whatever. But we hold on to Jesus with all our strength. Nothing will defeat us. Who can separate me from Christ, St. Paul said? Shall poverty or sickness or tragedy? No. The greatest sin in the world is sin. The greatest tragedy in the world is sin. Not my illnesses, not my pain, not my suffering, not my tragedies. The greatest terror in the world, the greatest tragedy in the world is sin. That separates me from God. My braces will never separate me from God. Pain never separates me from God. Unless I leave him, he never leaves me. You have to understand that. Nothing can separate you from God except sin. Those of you that we haven't reached tonight, I hope we've reached you in some way. Remember in everything, you are loved by a great God. I love you too. God bless you. See you tomorrow.

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1: July is dedicated as the month of devotion to the precious blood of Jesus. 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
2: In June 2019, a group of five Catholic prelates composed a Declaration of Truths to address ambiguous and misleading statements made by those entrusted with the teaching authority of the Catholic Church. 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So, join Red Sea Catholic Apostolate now as we seek to know the truth about the diversity of religions. 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Article 845 in the Catechism sums up the relationship of non-Christians to the Church by declaring, "To reunite all His children, scattered and led astray by sin, the Father willed to call the whole of humanity together into His Son's Church." 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
3: This is your KLOJ weather forecast for Manhattan, Kansas. It's Independence Day. Chance of showers and thunderstorms, partly sunny, high 90 degrees, south wind 5 miles per hour becoming east. Tonight, slight chance of showers and thunderstorms, mostly cloudy, low 67 degrees, east wind 5 miles per hour becoming calm. Sunday, slight chance of showers and thunderstorms, sunny, high 87 degrees, calm wind becoming north 5 miles per hour.
4: The current temperature, 67 degrees.
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6: Saint Patrick. Born in Britain around 385, Patrick was still a child when he was carried off by Irish raiders who took him to Ireland as a slave. He later fled, returned to his home, and was educated and instructed as a priest. 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He died in 461. His devotion is universal. He is depicted in bishop's clothes, sometimes with a clover as attribute. St. Patrick's feast day is March 17th. 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
4: The current temperature, 67 degrees.

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1: Welcome. I'm Father Mitch Pacwa, and we want to welcome you to Scripture and Tradition, where we are going through the letter of St. Paul to the Romans, among other of his letters, to understand better the power of the cross of Jesus Christ. 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Country code 1, area code 205-271-2980. 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That's 84075. And if you are following along with us, we are starting on page 91. Now, I just want to remind you, last time we took a look at Romans 6 and the power of the cross in regard to the Holy Sacrament of baptism. And for the majority of you who are in the Roman Rite, we had that same text, for our Sunday reading, our second reading, the epistle of the day. And it's very important that we, see how the power of the cross in baptism urges us to baptize and be baptized and enter into that mystery. I'm not going to go into detail in Romans 7, except to really emphasize taking a look to understand the discussion in Romans 8. Keep in mind what Paul was saying in Romans 7, especially verses 14 to 25. This is where he says, We know the law is spiritual, but I'm carnal, sold under sin. I do not understand my own actions. For I do not do what I want, but I do the very thing I hate. Now, if I do what I do not want, I agree that the law is good. But in fact, it is no longer I that do it, but sin that dwells within me. For I know that nothing good dwells within me, that is, in my flesh. How can I will what is right? Or I can will what is right, but I cannot do it. For I do not do the good I want, but the evil I do not want is what I do. Now, if I do what I do not want, it is no longer I that do it, but sin that dwells within me. So I find it to be a law that when I want to do what is good, evil lies close at hand. For I delight in the law of God in my inmost self. but I see in my members another law at war with the law of my mind, making me captive to the law of sin that dwells in my members. Wretched man that I am, who will rescue me from this body of death? Thanks be to God through Christ Jesus our Lord. So then with my mind, I am a slave to the law of God, but with my flesh, I am a slave to the law of sin. Now, it's just so you keep in mind, St. Paul doesn't tell us what this is, area of sin was, what he wanted to stop doing, but what he couldn't. He doesn't say that here. He does talk about his struggle not to covet what other people have. He, you know, a lot of people are that way. They want what other folks have, their fame, their money, their spouse, their children, their whatever. And he does admit in another place that he had a problem with coveting. He may be talking about that here, that he wants to stop coveting other people's stuff, but he doesn't know how. But I'm really glad that he didn't, you know, state what the sin was, because we would miss a lot. Any one of us can deal with looking at this and seeing how the flesh and the corruption within me that, and by flesh, he doesn't just mean your skin. By flesh, or he's talking about this dynamic within us that is disordered, that it's part of us to want good things. All of creation is good. God created it as good. But we can always use any good thing for a bad purpose. That's the problem. And, you know, I always recommend, you know, if you know people who are alcoholics or drug addicts, gambling addicts, have sexual addictions, shopping addictions, there are all kinds of ways in which people want to buy things they don't need or gamble when they can't afford it, etc. And that these become very compulsive. And St. Paul is talking about that. That's what he means by the flesh. There's nothing, you know, wrong with eating. Eating is good. But eating just to taste things and overindulging rather than eating for what one needs, that is something that is highly problematic. So that's whatever the compulsion might be, and there are lots of ways we can use good things in bad ways. That's the problem. Now, given that, we can take a look at Romans chapter 8. We'll begin with, first of all, verses 1 through 4. It's part of this long, the first big section is 1 through 13, but we want to deal with this in a couple chunks. So we'll start off with chapter 8, verses 1 through 4. In response to what he just wrote in chapter 7, St. Paul adds this. There is, therefore, now no condemnation for those who are in Christ Jesus. For the law of the Spirit of life in Christ Jesus has set you free from the law of sin and death. For God has done what the law, weakened by the flesh, could not do, by sending his own son in the likeness of sinful flesh and to deal with sin, he condemned sin in the flesh so that the just requirement of the law might be fulfilled in us who walk not according to the flesh, but according to the Spirit. All right, let's stop there with that first paragraph. Anybody who has experienced how difficult it is to change habitual sin can not help but be amazed at this promise of God's grace in Christ Jesus. Any alcoholic or drug addict who's trying to deal with their compulsions can be amazed. And they are people who experience the incapacity of the flesh to change. They can see, and we've talked about this many times, but they can see that alcohol, gambling, shopping, sex, drugs, any one of these things is easily stronger than I am. Any one of those is stronger than I'm able to be. But to hear this proclamation that despite my weakness, there's no condemnation for those who are in Christ Jesus. And that becomes the basic issue, that I need to be in Christ Jesus. I need to have faith in Him. I need to enter into a relationship with Him so that it is not just my flesh that is working there, but it is Christ. And He's doing that by condemning the works of the flesh, but also by giving us forgiveness for our sins. And He says here that the just requirement of the law might be fulfilled in us, who walk not according to the flesh, but according to the Spirit. The just requirement of the law of God is that sin brings us death. He had talked a lot about that in Romans chapter 5. And this is a key thing. The wages of sin is death, as again he mentioned in chapter 6. And we deserve, spiritual death as well as physical death. But this is also where Christ's death on the cross, where He takes on the likeness of sinful flesh. Why is it the likeness of sinful flesh? He really became flesh. St. John makes that absolutely clear. It's not that He looked like He had flesh, but what is not the case is that His flesh was sinful. He did not have original sin. That's why St. Paul calls Christ the second Adam. He is without original sin. And then He never falls into sin. And so He has the likeness of sinful flesh. He has real flesh, but only looks like the sinful flesh the rest of us have. In His case, He did not have the disordered desires for alcohol, drugs, sex, gambling, overeating, etc. This was one of the gifts that He had. His flesh looked like everybody else's, but it did not have that tendency to be disordered. Now remember, in theology, we have a word for that disorder. It's called concupiscence. Concupiscence. So that we have that disordered desire of concupiscence. And He did not, because He had no original sin. And because of that, He did not deserve death. See, that's one of the very important things underlying this chapter. Christ did not deserve death because he didn't sin. He's like us in all things except sin, as Scripture says repeatedly. And therefore, since he's without sin, since he does not have concupiscence, he doesn't have original sin, his death is a death of someone completely innocent. And because of that, he was able to condemn sin in the flesh. When he dies, the sinfulness is condemned. Not we, but the sinfulness is condemned. Again, God makes a distinction that many of us always need to make between the sin and the sinner. God loves the sinner but hates the sin. You've heard that many, many times. And hopefully it's something that strikes you deeply. He definitely wants us to hate sin because he does. And he, as he says, condemns sin in the flesh because he is able to. That is the key. And he does this for us exactly as he said in chapter 5 of Romans, verses 1 through 11. When we were weak, while we were still in our sin, he didn't wait for us to become good. He waited not for that, but he simply waited for the fullness of time, and in the fullness of time, he took on flesh, as St. Paul wrote to the Galatians in chapter 4, and brings us to redemption. Okay? All right, that's the background. Now, let's go on to the next part, beginning in chapter 8 of verse 5. For those who live according to the flesh set their minds on the things of the flesh, but those who live according to the Spirit set their minds on the things of the Spirit. To set the mind on the flesh is death, but to set the mind on the Spirit is life and peace. For this reason, the mind that is set on the flesh is hostile to God. It does not submit to God's law. Indeed, it cannot. And those who are in the flesh cannot please God. But you, as the people of faith, you are not in the flesh, you are in the Spirit, since the Spirit of God dwells in you. Anyone who does not have the Spirit of Christ does not belong to him. But if Christ is in you, though the body is dead because of sin, the Spirit is life because of righteousness. If the Spirit of him who raised Jesus from the dead dwells in you, he who raised Christ from the dead will give life to your mortal bodies also through his Spirit that dwells in you. So then, brothers and sisters, we are debtors, not to the flesh, to live according to the flesh. For if you live according to the flesh, you will die. But if by the Spirit you put to death the deeds of the body, you will live. So this is another statement of the antidote. And this is a very important thing for us to consider. Let's take this step by step, but we'll do so when we come back after a short break. So please stay with us.

As he was approaching death, the famous atheist Christopher Hitchens claimed that faith makes no difference at all at a time like that. That's the biggest load of garbage I've ever heard. I lost a dear friend to cancer last summer. She left behind 4 children. She felt agony and sadness just like anyone would. But it was filled with purpose. Her husband would hear her offering up her pain as a spiritual sacrifice. As she neared death, she would invite people over who were going through hard times so she could be there for them. She spent her last days loving and reconciling with family members and loving her husband and kids. Her last heartbeat was at the Amen during a litany to the Sacred Heart of Jesus. If there's no God, despair is the only appropriate response to death. But as Liz faced death, she knew she wasn't entering the abyss, but the presence of perfect love. That doesn't take away the pain, but it does change everything about death and about daily life. This is Chris Stefanik from RealLifeCatholic.com on EWTN Radio.

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1: Just want to remind you that Father Miguel Maria, the missionaries of the Eternal Word, is leading a pilgrimage to Sicily, Assisi, and Rome, October 10th to 23rd. If you want more information, just go to visitationpilgrimages.com or call 256-347-1475 and get information on that. Okay? All right. Let's now go over to taking a look at that passage of chapter 8, verses 5 through 13. So we see here in that section that this is in part a warning. He warns people not to set their minds on the flesh, that if they live according to the flesh and they set their mind to it, they will die. Those who live according to the Spirit set their minds on the things of the Spirit. Which one are you going to choose? Now, this is a very important thing. He uses the word mind. Your mind knows your choices. That's a very great gift. And it's important for us to see. My mind can recognize that certain elements of life are from the flesh. And I need to think about those things rather than merely go with fantasies that I make up or fantasies other people give me. For instance, let's take something like gambling. There's lots and lots of advertising to go to various casinos and have fun. And if you do go to a casino, not that I'm recommending it, but a couple things I would do. First part of the day, as you walk into a casino, walk around and look closely at the faces of the customers. And check and see how many of them are really smiling. There is a certain intensity of look and, frankly, a certain disconcerted look on their faces. I remember going to a cable convention.

60% of the money that is gambled. They have to give 60% back to their customers, but they keep 40%. And they're of course, paying for all the bells, electricity, and things like that, the lights and fixtures. But other than that, the rest is profit. And so they can make a good profit. And that's law. So what I recommend is that you gather how much money you want to donate to some multi-billionaires, because that's what you're doing with gambling. And you're giving your money away to billionaires. Frankly, when you consider this in terms of the spirit versus the flesh, you are going to, if you look to gambling, you are going to lose your money. There might be a few people who know the odds with cards, but if you figure out the odds and they see that you're winning a lot, they stop you from playing cards anymore. Did you know that? They do that, and that's legal. That's fine. When people figure out how to understand the cards, they ask you to leave, because they don't want to lose that much money. They're not a charitable organization. They're not there to make you rich. They're there to make themselves rich. This is just one example of what I would mean by considering the flesh. If you set your mind on the flesh, these are the ways that it unfolds. Whereas if you set your mind on the spirit and you realize In the Spirit of God, what the Lord has said and what the Holy Spirit inspired the gospel writers to include is that put your treasures in heaven where the moth cannot consume and rust will not destroy and thief cannot take, nor can a legal gambling institution take that away. If you give your money for the service of and needs of the poor and of the mission of the church, then you gain treasure in heaven. If you put it in gambling and become addicted to it, especially if you become addicted, people who win some, and I've known these people, they win maybe 10 grand, 12 grand. I knew someone won 20 grand. And then they ended up becoming impoverished because they wanted to win more 20 grands. And they didn't. They lost everything they had and their houses became decrepit because they couldn't keep them up. That's a reality. And so that's what would mean by following the flesh is that leads to death. Where in the spirit, it leads to eternal life. Which will it be? You can take and analyze overeating, sex, drugs, alcohol. Any one of them will destroy you. If you keep setting your mind on that thing of the flesh, it will destroy your whole life. If you set your mind on the things of the Spirit, the Holy Spirit will give you eternal life. That's what is at stake. And another thing, too, is it leads to a certain hostility to God. You become unable to please God. If you are so focused on any one of these addictions that you will seek them and not God, they become your God. Whereas committing oneself to the Spirit of Jesus Christ gives us an interior peace. A peace of mind, and righteousness with God. We use our money not, just use the example I use in gambling. Many gamblers ruin their families' lives by spending money they should have used for the house bill. I mean, I remember one guy was in the elevator with him, and he said, how am I going to tell my wife I just lost $45,000? Yeah, he wasn't poor himself, but that's a huge loss. That's, a good chunk of the money you need.

your tuition for your kid at certain colleges. That's not even a whole year's tuition at some schools. And these are some of the things. Whereas, as St. Paul, you know, lets us know in verse 11, if the spirit of him who raised Jesus from the dead dwells in you, he who raised Jesus from the dead will give life to your mortal bodies through his spirit who dwells in you. You will have the promise of a glorious resurrection. This means, though, they have to put to death the works of the flesh. And this means being committed to daily, being joined to Christ on the cross to effectively put sin to death. Okay? All right. Now, let's go on to the next section. This begins in verse 14 of Romans 8 and goes to verse 25. For all those who are led by the Spirit of God are sons of God. For you did not receive the spirit of slavery to fall back into fear, but you have received a spirit of adoption. When we cry, Abba, Father, it is that very spirit bearing witness with our spirit that we are children of God. And if children, then heirs. Heirs of God and joint heirs with Christ. If, in fact, we suffer with him, so that we may also be glorified with him. I consider that the sufferings of this present time are not worth comparing with the glory about to be revealed in us. For the creation waits with eager longing for the revealing of the children of God. For the creation was subject to futility, not of its own will, but by the will of the one who subjected it, in hope that the creation itself will be set free from its bondage to decay and will obtain the freedom of the glory of the children of God. We know that the whole creation has been groaning in labor pains until now, and not only the creation, but we ourselves who have the first fruits of the Spirit groan inwardly while we await for adoption, the redemption of our bodies. For in hope we were saved. Now hope that is seen is not hope, for who hopes for what is seen? But if we hope for what we do not see, we wait for it with patience. Let's take a look at that. First of all, one of the results of the Holy Spirit is that we become children of God. Now, there's a false teaching that roams around. I've heard this song sung at churches, "Let There Be Peace on Earth, and Let It Begin With Me." With God as our Father, we are all His children. Maybe. You have to the point of that, I've mentioned this before, Fatherhood of Man, Brotherhood of God, Fatherhood of God, Fog Bomb, that's it. Fatherhood of God, Brotherhood of Man. The idea is that we are all, by nature, children of God. And that's not the case. The fact that we are created is that we are creations of God, but we are created with original sin. And we are born as rebels. We are rebels against God. That's part of the way we are. And again, if you're with 2-year-olds, just ask them to do something. Pick up your toys. No. That they're quite rebellious. And rebellion starts off even earlier than 2, as those of you who are parents can well remember. And this is a very important thing. We are children of God by adoption. That's one of the points of this. Because we are,
from Jesus Christ, we do not receive a spirit of slavery. For instance, the ancient gods of Babylon taught that Marduk fashioned human beings out of the earth so that they would be the slaves of the god, going to gather food and drink, offering it as sacrifices, and then people live. And Psalm 49, for instance, in the Old Testament, makes it very clear. I don't eat the blood of bulls and goats. And if I were hungry, I wouldn't tell you. I already own everything. But the pagans thought of humans as the slaves of the gods who gathered food and had to feed them. God wants us to receive the spirit of Jesus, a spirit of sonship. But it is a spirit by which we are children of God by adoption. Now, this is exactly what St. Paul had taught back in Galatians chapter 4, verse 4, that we are the adopted children of God, not children of God just by our human nature. By our human nature, we are born rebellious. By the grace of God, we are adopted. But we are truly able then to receive the Spirit of God, the Spirit of Christ, who enables us to cry out, Abba, Father. We can call God our Father, not because of our culture and not because of our upbringing, but the Holy Spirit enables us to identify God as Father. There was a period back in the 70s and 80s when I remember a number of folks who said, we can't call God Father. It's patriarchal and sexist. Well, you know, if you choose not to, you can, but you are reverting back to another kind of relationship than what God sets for himself. He identifies himself as Father. And we receive the Holy Spirit who empowers us to call God Father. And remember Jesus' prayer in John 17, where he prays to the Father, and he says, Father, keep them one in your name. Keep them one in your name. What's his name? Father. So he keeps us one in the name of the Father. If you reject that, you are dooming yourself to even more division than already exists because you are siding with the flesh. And as a good example of that, some denominations have now 9 different formulae for baptism because they don't want to say in the name of the Father and of the Son and of the Holy Spirit, I baptize you in the name of Father, Son, and Holy Spirit. They don't want to say that, those names, Father and Son. And so they come up with others. And they, as far as the church is concerned, those baptismal formulae are illicit and invalid. It's not Christian baptism. It's something they're making up. And it further divides the churches. In those cases, people who are baptized by those formulae in some of these denominations have to be baptized because they're not validly so. We are children of God the Father. And we can use that more familiar form, Abba. That's Aramaic. In Hebrew, the word is Av, like in Abraham. No, that's Avraham. The Av means father in Hebrew, but in Aramaic, it's Abba. And that's still used today. You know, you see little children and adult children, too, and they'll still call their dads Abba. You know, they can use the word Av as a formal word for a father, but when they speak to him, Abba is used like we would use dad or daddy.
So this is very important. But then there's another element that you have to keep in mind. If you are a child by adoption, you still get to inherit what the father has. So that's why he says, if you are children, then you are heirs, heirs of God and fellow heirs of Jesus Christ. What do we inherit? Eternal glory. What do we inherit? The resurrection from the dead. But he says, provided we suffer with him in order that we may be glorified with him. That if we suffer with Christ, remember, it's Jesus our Lord who says, unless you pick up your cross and follow me, you cannot be my disciple. That includes putting to death the things of the flesh, the desires of the flesh. That he put to death. And instead, we come alive in Christ. But if we follow that, if we do suffer with Christ, and overcoming sin requires a certain amount of suffering with Christ, and overcoming sin requires a certain amount of suffering. It's difficult. And we have to sometimes struggle against sin and repent and become humble and so on. And sometimes we suffer because we love Jesus Christ and other people who hate him will also hate us and cause us suffering. That's happened to the martyrs through the centuries, and people today still lose their friends. However, if we suffer with Christ and the Holy Spirit unites us to Christ's suffering, then we can be sure that we'll be glorified with him and rise with him. That is the promise. We have to take a break. Next week, we'll continue on with the rest of this passage. But for now, take some time to consider what God is doing with you by the power of his Spirit to overcome our fallen human flesh and seek his grace to live this in its fullness. We'll come back in a couple of minutes with your questions and comments. Please stay with us.

This is a digital moment with Sandra McDevitt. Did you know Ireland is the only country to have a musical instrument as its national emblem? The Irish harp has a long history dating back to the 8th century as a symbol of Irish culture. The harpers were so valued, they traveled with the chieftain, and their fingernails were protected under Irish law. The harp was so entwined with Irish culture, Queen Elizabeth I ordered all harpists to be hanged and all harps burned, and they nearly all were. Today, the harp is featured on the Irish euro coins. Oh, and of course, on the bottle of Guinness beer. The harp traces back to the ancient lyre of Mesopotamia and Egypt. Of interest is the harp depicted on old Irish coins, symbolized the biblical King David. I'm Sandra McDevitt for EW10 Radio.

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1: Welcome back. Let's start off with an email. This is from Kathy Ann. She says, "Dear Father Pacwa, through my entire life, I have always believed that Jesus Christ had the strength to die on the cross because of his unending love for us." And you are 100% right. "I've never heard that he was cursed on the cross until you talked about it recently on your show. How does that square with 1 Corinthians chapter 12, verse 3, where St. Paul says, I want you to understand that no one speaking by the Spirit of God ever says, 'Let Jesus be cursed.'" All right. Now, a couple of things, Kathy Ann. First of all, you are 100% right that our Lord had the strength to die on the cross because of his

love for us. But keep in mind that St. Paul wrote this letter to the Galatians. I suspect it, some discussions among theologians, but I would hold that he wrote to Galatians after he had written 2 Corinthians. So he'd already written 1 Corinthians. So St. Paul is not saying, let Jesus be cursed. He's not saying that. What he is saying is that based on the law, and again, this is from Galatians 3:13, where he quotes Deuteronomy chapter 21, verse 23, cursed be everyone who hangs on a cross, on a tree. Since Jesus had hung on a tree, that was an accursed death. It's not saying that he is accursed, but it is a cursed death. And the point that St. Paul is saying is that since Jesus, our Lord, is without sin, he cannot have the curse of dying on the cross be effective in him. Rather, it becomes an antidote for the curse of our sins, and that his death becomes, as I used, when you give somebody the flu shot, the old, not flu shot, though it works for that too, but the old polio vaccine, that this is a vaccination approach, that by Christ becoming an innocent man who dies in an accursed way, his innocence, the power of his divinity, work together to become the antidote to the curse of our sin, the way dead polio virus used to protect us from living polio virus. And also when you get rabies, dead rabies protects you from living rabies. Well, the dead curse of Jesus dying on the cross, though innocent, is able to give us the power of overcoming the curse of sin. It's the vaccine or the antidote to our sin. That's the point. Not calling ourselves. And he also says in that same line in 1 Corinthians 12:3, that by the Spirit we say Jesus is Lord. And that's what we proclaim, Jesus is Lord. Well, we have another one from Robert. An email from him says, Father Mitch, I heard your reply to the recent question about God not listening to the prayers of those engaged in war. I'm wondering, when the Pope said this, if he was speaking ex cathedra or if it was just his personal opinion. Is there a way to tell which prayers are listened to by God? This seems to defy scripture, where war involved David said in Psalm 55, as for me, I will call upon the Lord and the Lord shall save me. Is some or all of that praying that David did a waste of time praying to a God who didn't listen? Also, were the prayers of the entire world not heard during World War II? Robert. Couple things. You know, keep in mind, it's always good to go back to what Pope Leo wrote. He's talking about people who use war as, you know, a ready and solution. And there's such a thing as a just war. There are a number of wars that happen. And, you have to engage. And the argument would be, say in the case of the present war that's been going on, have the attacks by the Iranian government that go back to against the United States from the time when they took our
various members of our embassy hostage. That was in itself an act of war. But we restrained ourselves. When they blew up a Marine barracks, they created Hezbollah to do that. That was an attack against us. And other attacks, for instance, by their other allies, the Houthi, when they shot rockets at our ship, that we had no fight with them. And then, as we see, ongoing situation, that they regularly attack us and our allies, who, like Jordan, had nothing to do with this war. They attacked Amman. You know, these kinds of things are regular. Do we have a right to self-defense? We have to, again, discuss, is this truly self-defense? You have to analyze that, and there's room for discussion and prudential decision-making about that. But if we are attacked, do we have the right? This is traditionally the case. And we can ask God to pray for us, but we also want to seek what's true peace for everybody involved, and a really just settlement for everyone. That's the case. So this is not ex cathedra. He has to say that it is. He can't just, an idea slipped out and it's ex cathedra. No. He has to explicitly make statement. But it is part of the Pope's ordinary magisterium, his ordinary teaching power and authority. We have to take a look at it. This is very important. We don't slough it off. But we also have to take a look at the situation of specific wars and see what is just in terms of self-defense and use that very carefully. Okay. Then I have an email from Joe in Sandy Springs, Georgia. Dear Father Mitch, I'm grief-stricken at the recent news of the tragic death of a young man, his stepfather and mother in a car accident after attending graduation ceremonies for another brother. Please help me understand why and how God can permit such tragic and heartbreaking situations. Joe, our role at this point, let me just say this, I'll put it this way. Having been in a variety of situations like that, where various tragedies hit people I know and love very, very closely and dearly, and family, etc., and friends, I can never myself understand why that happened. I don't know the answer to that. And I never can figure it out at the time of the tragedy. The time of the tragedy is a time for us to help the other people who are grieving. Do what we can for them. That is our first duty. And then sometimes, in a number of cases over time, the pain doesn't go away, but there is something that I can see, another thing happened because of that, that I didn't plan on. And I have to wait to understand it. Okay? But that's as much as I know of these things myself. We have to go, just again, want to bless you, Father, Son, and Holy Spirit. And, you know, with everything going on in the world, we really are in need of your support. Keeping us in between your gas bill, electric bill, and cable bill is really necessary because our bills have really gotten big. And, you know, there's some that are very difficult for us. So please help us out at this time. God bless you all, and thank you very much.

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5: This is your KLOJ weather forecast for Manhattan, Kansas. It's Independence Day. Chance of showers and thunderstorms, partly sunny, high 90 degrees, south wind 5 miles per hour becoming east. Tonight, slight chance of showers and thunderstorms, mostly cloudy, low 67 degrees, east wind 5 miles per hour becoming calm. Sunday, slight chance of showers and thunderstorms, sunny, high 87 degrees, calm wind becoming north 5 miles per hour.
6: The current temperature, 66 degrees.
7: Hello and welcome to Catholic Bites 60 Seconds, where 2,000 years of faith and tradition is explained 1 minute at a time. This is Father Lane Breeze from the Archdiocese of Atlanta, and today I'm going to talk about John chapter 11, the raising of Lazarus. We're all familiar with the basic contours of the story that we hear on the fifth Sunday of Lent. Lazarus is raised by Jesus from death to life. But I would suggest the story is also about Mary and Martha's journey from fear and doubt to trust and faith in Jesus. Both women come to Jesus saying, "Lord, if you had been here, my brother would not have died." And Jesus tells Martha, "I am the resurrection of the life," in verse 25. "Do you believe this?" And Martha says, "Yes, Lord, I have come to believe." I love that expression. She has come to believe. She has come on a journey, and she has arrived in the story. Not only does Lazarus's coming to new life glorify God, but so also does Mary and Martha's faith glorify God. Are we too willing to come to faith and trust that God has a plan even when life seems not to make sense? Unfortunately, we're out of time, so please tune in for another episode of Catholic Bites 60 Seconds.
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God's plan includes suffering. Inevitably. Inevitably. And I think I might best begin with Jesus himself to explain this. Jesus Christ is the Son of God, second person of the Blessed Trinity. Jesus Christ, the Divine Son, took on human flesh. Did he have to? He didn't have to. Could God have redeemed us any other way? Well, he's God. But the point is, it's not the way he chose it. He chose this way. God took on human flesh, and he was born in poverty, in a cave. We may have smelled a little bit because of the animals. Perhaps he was cold, uncomfortable. He probably didn't have many fans during his birthday, just a handful of shepherds, and later on the wise men from the east, who were humble enough to stoop down to the cave to worship our Lord. But our Lord was born in poverty. Now, if he could have just done that and then ascended to heaven straight up, and that would have been enough for our salvation. But no. No, if God's going to do something, he's going to be generous. He's going to pull out all the stops. So Jesus Christ grows up, and he lives in our flesh. He sweats. He works. He gets tired. He gets hungry, thirsty. He experiences pain. And he weeps at the death of his friend Lazarus. And he experienced our human emotions, though he has perfect control over them. He still experiences our emotions. And that's not all. No, he has to go all the way. So he goes to Jerusalem to be glorified? Well, in one sense, yes. But he goes to Jerusalem to what? To die. To be killed. He undergoes the passion. He is falsely charged. He's captured in the Garden of Gethsemane. And he's betrayed by one of his best friends. He's taken to the tribunal or the council, the Sanhedrin, and he's condemned. He's spit upon. He's kicked. He's beaten. And one of his other friends denies they even knew him. All of his friends are gone. They scatter, except for one and a handful of holy women. And then he carries this heavy cross after being scourged and crowned with thorns. And he's nailed to the cross willingly. And he's hung between two thieves. Not only a death that is excruciatingly painful, but a humiliating death. And he's stripped of everything, hanging between heaven and earth. And why does God do this? Because he is madly in love with our souls. Did God suffer? God suffered in the human flesh. So if God himself suffered for you and me out of love, then if his plan includes suffering, who are we to contradict God? God knows what he's doing. He knows what he's doing. We need to trust him. And so, it says in the Gospel of Matthew, Jesus began to show his disciples that he must go to Jerusalem and suffer greatly from the elders, the chief priests, and the scribes, and be killed, and on the third day be raised. Why did Christ come into the world according to the providence of the Blessed Trinity? He came into the world to die. Why did he choose death? Because there is no greater love than to die for one's friends. Christ allows himself

0: Welcome to The Church and the Poor with Father Richard Ho Lung, founder of the Missionaries of the Poor in Kingston, Jamaica.
1: Today, we'll discuss the topic, Consider the Lilies of the Field. When young men come to our community and they come to work with the homeless and the destitute, you'll find that they're young, they're vigorous, they're teenage boys, or late teenage or early 20s. And they come to us abandoning everything in their lives. These are young men who would have gone to parties, they would have known girls, they would have had money in their pockets, they would have gone to movies, they had all kinds of friends in high school. And yet, something deep inside of them prompted them to leave everything behind to follow Christ. Is it that difficult for modern youngsters to do the same from America or from Canada or from Europe? I don't believe it is so. I find that youngsters, and we've had a young man coming to visit us recently called Jonathan. He comes from North Carolina. Jonathan is a young man like every other American youth. And yet he comes down and he says, Father, I spend all my vacation with you because I find it refreshes me. Now, Jonathan is full of life. He has been through his teenage days in the United States. He has money in his pocket. He has a car at home. And yet Jonathan says that all I want to do is to find the Lord and to serve the Lord and to be happy. And I'm happiest when I'm with the brothers and I'm serving the poor. Now, our life is a very, very simple one. Let me give you an example. We sleep in bunk beds. There's very little clothing that we've got. 3 changes of underwear, 2 habits, 1 pair of sandals, 1 pair of running shoes. And that's the full clothing that we've got. Each day, we wash our own clothes under a pipe with a little bit of soap. Each day, we have 3 meals and nothing else. Each day, we pray for 4 days. And each day, we go down and we serve the homeless and the destitute, the poor in the ghetto, and we come back rejoicing, full of happiness. What is this thing in all of us that just wants to find the Lord in the depths of ourselves? We just want to be one with the Lord, following His every command, doing what He did, filling ourselves with a message that He has brought home to us. Each day, our brothers, and we can see they struggle at times with the suffering and the problems of everyday life with the ghetto people. And yet they come back feeling washed with joy. There's something called the inner man in all of us, brothers and sisters. And we must not forget this. We sometimes underrate the young people of our times, that they too have got something deep, deep, deep inside of them that cries out to the Lord and wants to be one with Him. They want to be pure also. They also want to be generous. They also want to give up their lives and to lay down their lives in service of God and their fellow men. Isn't it true that sometimes we spoil our kids? Isn't it true that we believe that they are not capable of this type of sacrifice? And yet here we are, missionaries of the poor, growing as a young community, filled with young people, filled with joy each day as they serve the least of our brothers and sisters. And each one of them come and they seek advice. Father, how can I grow to be more and more like Jesus Christ? How can I become more and more like Him? How can I be more generous and pour out my life for others so that finally my life is poured out like Jesus on the cross?
0: For more information about the Missionaries of the Poor, go to missionariesofthepoor.org.
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7: This is your KLOJ weather forecast for Manhattan, Kansas. It's Independence Day. Chance of showers and thunderstorms, partly sunny, high 90 degrees, south wind 5 miles per hour becoming east. Tonight, slight chance of showers and thunderstorms, mostly cloudy, low 67 degrees, east wind 5 miles per hour becoming calm. Sunday, slight chance of showers and thunderstorms, sunny, high 87 degrees, calm wind becoming north 5 miles per hour.
8: The current temperature, 66 degrees.
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10: Saint Barnabas, a Jew of the tribe of Levi, born on Cyprus, he was known as Joseph until the apostles changed his name to Barnabas. 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After activity at Antioch in Cyprus, he was then active in the preaching of Mark. According to apocryphal tradition, he was stoned to death on Cyprus around 60 AD. He is depicted with tunic and pallium, sometimes bears a palm branch or the attributes of a bishop. St. Barnabas' feast day is June 11th. St. Barnabas, pray for us.
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8: The current temperature, 66 degrees.
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16: 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I'm Deacon Jeff. 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The band's back together with Ziggy Rodriguez.
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16: And I've got Venerable Tom Dorian here.
19: Hello.
16: And we, fresh off of July 4th celebration, America's 250th birthday.
17: Kind of still going on, isn't it?
16: Yeah. And you know what? We can celebrate this whole year. We have a lot to celebrate, and we thought that how can we not talk about such a, I don't even know, what is it called, the Cessis Westcontinentennial?
17: Yes,
16: which it is on it. So, yeah, with 250 years.
17: And Ziggy's not old enough to remember the bicentennial celebrations.
16: You know, we have bison here in Memphis. I don't know if that has anything to do with that. Yeah. I guess they've been here for 100 years.
17: Yeah.
16: Yeah, you know, he doesn't, because we
17: went remember
16: through
17: those?
16: We went through the 1976.
17: Yeah.
16: And it was 200 years, and that was a big deal.
17: Huge.
16: Big deal back then, and now here we're 50 years later. And we got this wonderful celebration of our nation, and I am so happy to be American. I'm so blessed to be an American, but that doesn't come like free of charge. There are costs to be paid that I recognize as well. You know, whether it's in terms of the memories of those who fought that we might have a free nation. And all the people that have invested and done the right thing and built up the greatest nation on earth, and really essentially one nation under God. There was a lot of blood, sweat, and tears in making this nation. I'm very, very proud to say that, you know, the good kind of pride.
17: Oh yeah.
16: In saying that I'm an American, and I appreciate everyone who did that. And at the same time, there's also some aspects that's like, man, we got some issues we got to deal with.
17: Mm-hmm.
16: You know, we got issues in the family. We got to talk about those issues. So it's like, I do want to talk about, you know, what your views on America are. I think of the three of us, two of us really love America. I'm just teasing. Why did you think it was going to be you, Ziggy? Because I know...
18: we all know that Tom bleeds red, white, and blue. Now, technically, he's getting that checked out by a doctor, because that could be a serious condition.
16: That could be
18: a
16: condition.
18: It still looks pretty patriotic when he gets a paper cut.
16: Yeah, yeah. Exactly.
17: Right. Yep.
16: So we at the Catholic Cafe, we've got the red, white, and blue. It's white icing with the red and blue sprinkles on the donuts. So that's our special,
17: perfect.
16: You know, this is in cinnamon oil, you know, donuts.
17: Yeah.
16: So that's all exciting. Now, what did y'all do for the 4th? Did you have a good 4th of July?
17: So, man, we went to this party on the 3rd that was outstanding.
16: Yeah.
17: I can't remember where that was. But I also went to a fireworks show. This is a show that my wife's cousin puts together. And so it's just a family thing. But it's about 30 minutes long. It's set to music.
16: Okay.
17: And it's over
16: a lake.
17: They
16: do it real.
17: It's for a neighborhood.
16: Isn't that awesome?
17: It's insane. It's absolutely. He's got a trailer full of fireworks.
16: Well, that sounds like a lot of fun. That's a lot to celebrate.
17: Yeah.
16: Though.
17: Oh, yeah.
16: It's a lot to celebrate. So, you know, where are we as a nation? I don't know if we have a show long enough to talk about all the great things that this nation affords us, but then also about all of the, I'll just say the precious cargo, the all the goodness of this nation that we stand to lose if certain people get their way.
17: Yeah.
16: You know, it's hard for me to fathom. Maybe because I'm the old guy in the room, I don't know. But at the end of the day, it's hard for me to believe that there's people that are, like, unhappy with America, that don't like America. And I'm seeing increasing numbers that are telling me that there's some not just younger folks, but there's certain folks that have always voted a certain way or thought a certain way that are really, really unhappy with America.
18: Well, although I do think it's important to bring up, during the World Cup, we've had a lot of people, especially from Europe, who are going on social media saying, we've heard all this negative stuff about America. All of these years. And they absolutely love America. And the thing that they're discovering, though, I think is they're discovering small town America. They're discovering the hospitality, the close-knit aspect of community, the history of some of these small towns, mm-hmm. even though we're a young nation.
16: They're traveling from state to state with no papers.
18: Yeah.
16: They really are discovering that you can go anywhere in the country you want.
18: Yeah, and the fact that all these different states are so different from each other as well. It's for them, it's like traveling through different countries in a way.
16: And most importantly, they're discovering Old Country Buffet. Have you seen that guy? So this guy gets on there and he's talking about, he's like got a British accent. And he's like, they're bringing me these drinks, and they won't stop, and they keep filling it up. And the lady comes, and she fills it up again, and then she fills it up again. And I'm like going, I only got one drink, but I've had like 14 now. And then he goes on and says, and then I'm getting ready to leave. Would you like one to go? And so I'm leaving the place with a drink in my car, and I'm drinking it on the way home. And I paid for one drink. You know, and it's like just marveling. And then like they're going through the like buffet lines, and they're going like, wait. All of that? That's my plate? That's it? Now, a lot of people think like, oh, you big fat Americans and you're doing, you know, you eat yourself into oblivion and whatever, all these excesses. And I think some people may say things like that from afar. Mm-hmm. But when they get here, this is the land of plenty.
17: Oh, yeah.
16: I mean, and they start to realize, wow, this is really good. And not just the food.
18: But we do know how to eat well.
16: We know how to eat well. And maybe we eat too much. I get all that. But at the end of the day,
17: I think the one fallback, the one drawback to them coming over here was us running out of beer. How does Boston run out of beer?
16: Yeah, well, apparently
17: that's sinful.
16: Well, apparently there are some heavy drinkers that came over.
17: Yeah, that's embarrassing, you know, though. You don't do that.
16: But some of those heavy drinkers came over on the Mayflower too. So it's like, you know, we've had them here for a while.
18: That's right.
16: And you're right. So it's just, I really have enjoyed seeing all that anecdotal stuff that shows how people love this country and how people who are not Americans are going like, we've been told the wrong thing for so long. We've been believing the press. You know, wherever the press comes from, we've been believing that you guys are whatever. And they always, the worst thing they can say about Americans all the time is you'll hear like, you're a bunch of cowboys, you know, you're out there just, you know, shooting your pistols and riding the range and all that kind of stuff. And but at the end of the day, it's like, man, these people have been so nice. Mm-hmm. They've been so nice to us. And I'm thinking, the hard part for me is I want more Americans to see that.
17: Yeah.
16: Especially the Americans that have been disgruntled or the ones that have been, I guess, sideways with America. The ones that will say things, because there's just as much anecdotal evidence from Americans who post stuff on, you know, social media that talk about, I'm so embarrassed by this country and what a terrible country.
17: Yeah.
16: You know, I mean, look, you mentioned the World Cup, but it's like, how can you be in America and not want the Americans to win the World Cup? Now, we're not going to.
17: But I've had that experience. I had a young lady that was pulling for, I'll say it, Senegal. She's a Senegal whatever. I don't know.
16: Fan.
17: And another fan was standing next to us wearing the jersey for the Americans. And I'm like, man, you got to pull for this too, the Americans. And she's like, eh, not really. I'm like, what?
16: Yeah, I mean, yeah, no, but not it's really. Not the same thing
17: but
16: as
17: you're
16: like,
17: American.
16: But it's not the same thing as like someone saying, well, this is my team. My team is like the Oakland Raiders, or my team is or LA Raiders. Sorry, I'm showing my age. You know, my team is this, or my team is the Dallas Cowboys, or whatever it is. You know, I shouldn't have said Dallas. I'm so sorry, Bess. Hi, Bess. I'm so sorry I said Dallas Cowboys.
17: You'll have to edit this part.
16: Yeah. Now I'm going to have to apologize when I get home. But anyway, the thing is, at the end of the day, it's like not about having a different flavor of ice cream and saying my favorite is chocolate or my favorite is strawberry. When you're in America, like, it's American flavored ice cream.
17: Right.
16: And it's Team America. We're going for Team America.
17: Yeah.
16: You know, and I get if you've got a cultural connection to another country, I'm all for your saying, like, hey, you know, I've got like a great, great, great, great somebody
17: right.
16: who is yeah. from Senegal or wherever, you know, and so there's a part of me that wants them to do well, yeah. you know, but there should be no part of you that says, like, I don't want America to do well.
17: Especially if you're an American.
16: Yeah, exactly. So I guess the whole point of this show is supposed to really just be like, God bless America.
17: Amen.
16: I mean, we are one nation under God, and we are celebrating 250 years of, again, blood, sweat, and tears, but also just joy of victory, of really the American experiment, I think, is successful.
17: It is.
16: It's no longer an experiment. It's like it's the real deal. And there's a lot of jealousy of America, and I think that's where some of the hatred comes from, I think. But it's like, you know, you could have this too. We really want people to be free. I mean, taking for granted our freedoms, mm-hmm. The politics has really, really driven us down these last several years, but really the last couple of decades have been so divisive mm-hmm. in this country. And I would argue, I've said this before, and I'll say it again, I think that our nation is more divided than it was North and South. In the 1800s. Wow. I really think it's more divided than that. Now, these are different times. It's not going to lead to civil war like it did before. I just don't think that's a reality. But I do think that in terms of, like, people saying, well, you're one of those, and you're one of those, and that we don't like each other, mm-hmm. Hatfields and McCoys, we will never be on the same page. We will never like each other, and we'll always distrust each other. I don't think there's ever been more of that.
18: Mm-hmm. You know, one of my favorite parts about America... You know, I'm going to paraphrase from Alexis de Tocqueville, Democracy in America, where he said that he was a Frenchman who came to the United States, after the French Revolution, just to see what's going on in the United States, this new regime that's being established here, this culture that's being built here. And he visited largely a lot of small towns in New England, and he had a lot to say, but... One particular thing stuck out to me that he said was characteristic of Americans that he found intriguing, that an American, he'll come home from a long day at work, and he will go down into the cellar, pour himself a drink, put his feet on the table, and dream about what's possible.
16: Oh.
18: And again, I'm paraphrasing, and I'm sure he said it a lot better than I did, but that dream, that giving yourself that time to rest... And to dream about what's possible. Mm-hmm. I mean, I think that is at the core of what makes us special. You know, when I was growing up, they almost had productized, I think, the American dream, where it was supposed to be this cookie cutter thing of, well, it's got to be, you got to have that white picket fence. It's got to be in the suburbs. It's got to be, you know, all of this stuff. And, you know, you started having the marketing world throwing at us the images of what the American dream is and should be, and then we all start measuring ourselves against that representation and against one another, and you end up in a getting caught up in some vanities, getting caught up in envy, getting caught up in stuff that's not really the point. I mean, living in a country where you have that opportunity to take a breath and think, you know what? I'm going to use my time here to build something. I'm going to draw upon my gifts and the passions that are on my heart. And of course, even better, if we as Catholics can say, as a person of faith, I want to build something for the kingdom, you know, yeah. here. And but I think just generally, though, having that character of being a people who know how to dream, I think if we lose that we've really lost what makes America special. And I think that we just need to really embrace that aspect of ourselves and of our country, and set aside some of the stuff about what Madison Avenue is selling us and all the commercials about what your life is supposed to look like, or things that you're seeing in social media that cause you to be like, oh no, I guess I don't measure up. Set that aside. Look at who you are, where you are right now, and think and give yourself some chance to think about, if I'm going to let myself dream and but what's possible?
16: Well, think about the virtues, faith, hope, and love. I mean, hope, that middle one, that's what you're talking about, hope and aspiration. The fact that we have this potential to do great things, that everyone has that potential. And again, we can get into all kinds of arguments about, like, well, we got these poor people who have been raised a certain way or kept from this, and that, yeah, that's terrible, and that shouldn't happen. But we need to, we all boats rise with the tide. We need that tide to go up and lift all boats so that everyone, because everyone is created in the image and likeness of God, every single person, and everyone should have the same opportunities. And this is a land of opportunity. This is why, this is where all these phrases you see on license plates, you know, really need to for people to realize that those aren't just phrases. I mean, this is where hard work leads to reward. Mm-hmm. And it's always been that way. And we shouldn't demonize people because they worked hard and they get rewards. And we shouldn't keep people from getting their just due, their rewards. And so there's this balance that has to happen. But there's never been another country on this earth that has been able to provide that. Mm-hmm. Not one other example. And you can say, like, well, but, you know, the Finnish people, you know, in Finland, they're the happiest people on the earth for 9 years running. That's some kind of stat I just saw. It's like, well, okay, I get it. There's 5 million people, and I just read another stat. The gross national product, or the worth of like the UK, we think of them as a superpower, as a big,
17: yeah, whatever. They've always thought of themselves as a seventh compared to the States.
16: Yeah, and if we in the actual numbers, they're 51st.
17: That's exactly right.
16: Right, so it's like in every state, the worst. Think of the worst state. And I'm not going to name it. Think of the worst state you can imagine. Right, that's got more power, influence, authority, money, wealth, than Great Britain.
18: Well, and
16: I think people don't recognize. There's now with that greatness comes great responsibility. I mean, we do, and this is why America gets involved in things that are outside its borders, mm-hmm. right? But all of this to say, we could make this a strictly political discussion, and we'd start talking about Republicans versus Democrats or whatever. But at the end of the day, I really want us to all be united as one nation, you know, as our Pledge of Allegiance says, you know, one nation under God. And when I think about the divisiveness in our nation right now, in terms of like these people hate those people hate these people, and it's back and forth, and everyone hates everybody, and it's like, you know, our nation literally is cut in half, right? And at the end of the day, the only way for that to get fixed, I see only one solution. And that solution is supernatural. I think the solution is God. And I think the more we get divorced from religion, so when our kids stop going to church, right, have we done a good job of making church a palatable, breathable, welcoming space? Now, I just sounded kind of weird there with, like, you know, welcoming. All are welcome. I'm not talking about that. What I'm talking about is the fact that we need to be convincing our children that God is good all the time. That we need to be convincing our young people that, like, there is hope and there is aspiration, as Ziggy was mentioning. But it's only found in God. Mm-hmm. And if we are truly one nation under God, then we will continue to be this until Jesus comes back, you know, to bring us the eternal kingdom. Right, until the end of time, we will still be here. As the greatest country, because I look around when I hear people complaining about America, and I'm going like, yeah, but what else is there? And I have not seen one other place where I would want to live. Yeah, Finland sounds like a nice place. Gets really, really cold, and there's 5 million people there, and they don't have much of an immigration program, right?
18: They have saunas.
16: I'm sure they do. They need them, you know. And I have nothing against Finland, but I'm an American. I was born in America. I love this country. I don't want to go anywhere else. And what I want to step back, and even with warts and scars and a few, you know, broken, mended bones and some things in the past that have been troubling. But it's like you don't throw the baby out with the bathwater. This is the greatest nation. And I'm not talking about, like, nationalism in terms of, like, some kind of fascist nation that says we will overtake the earth and that's our goal, because it's not our goal, right? But at the same time, we got some great stuff in America, and I am not opposed to sharing it with anybody who wants to come, like for the FIFA World Cup, and look and go like, hey, I will share this with you. This concept of freedom that we have, this unique concept of you can say anything, do anything, you can believe anything you want. You have that right. It's enshrined in our Constitution. You can do that. I will share that with you. You can take this idea back, and you can do that in your nation.
18: And one thing that strikes me, returning also to these World Cup visitors, right, who have been traveling through the United States, for those of you who don't know, the World Cup games are all over the U.S. So these people who are coming in from Europe, the reason that a lot of their videos that they're capturing on social media are in these little small towns on the side of the road is because they're driving from one stadium to another, and they're driving like hundreds of miles, you know, sometimes way more than that in order to get there. And so the America that they're discovering is these small towns on the side of the roads. And a lot of people, you know, who get caught up in sort of the campaigns of, oh, you got to keep up with the Joneses, you got to have your white picket fence, and all of this other stuff. And we end up, we can find ourselves very tired and very exhausted. And we find ourselves, yeah, you're in a nice suburb, but do I even know my neighbors? Right. And a lot of times people in those world and that world can find themselves looking down upon the folks who are out in small time America and saying, well, those guys didn't really make it. But I think the Europeans who are visiting and stopping by and getting to know these folks are seeing that these people have made it. Mm-hmm. They've maintained it. They've kept it because they're in a small town. They know each other. They have community. They own their own business. You know, they are their own boss. They dreamt about what's possible, and they put together an awesome wing shack or whatever it is that they wanted to
16: or
18: sell.
16: Or maybe they built it up to a Buc-ee's.
18: Yeah, exactly.
16: Those Buc-ee's videos are hilarious with these people going in there going like, this can't be a gas station. A gas station is supposed to be a place with a dirty toilet, a gas pump, and like a broken coffee machine.
17: Right.
16: This is not that. This is Buc-ee's, and it's like,
17: look at all the flavors.
18: but that too, Buc-ee's as well. But I just think that there is something about small town America that we need to allow ourselves to embrace, and also something. A lot of those small towns on the side of the road, a lot of them also have faith and are trying to live good Christian lives the best they can. And so I think we have a lot to learn from those people who oftentimes they get left out, you know, from a lot of Americans' imaginations, from politicians.
16: We see them every 4 years when you see a political voting map.
18: Right.
16: And
18: yeah.
16: No, literally you do, when all of a sudden you see which side voted like predominantly, and all of a sudden you see this colorized map where it's like it's everywhere except for L.A. and New York,
18: right?
16: But it's a sea of a certain color, because those are those people. Those are people that are like living on the highways and the byways and on the little roads off to the sides or whatever.
17: It's the flyover people.
16: Yeah, the people that you don't think really are there. Mm-hmm. And they seem to be quiet because they don't spend a lot of time on social media. Mm-hmm. Right? But at the end of the day, they're there. And that's why I think the social media concept is really a bubble that people live in and think that's really what's going on in the world, and it shows you the pulse. And I think even Americans need to rediscover America. Mm-hmm. And to realize what a good thing that we have here. Especially, really only if we realize it's one nation under God. Mm-hmm. Right, so I'm praying for that supernatural kind of rebirth. I'm going to do my part to help, like, my kids, you know, and other people that I encounter. I've spent time teaching in high school. I've still got the high school bowling team. You know, and we still have influence as older folks on younger people who have certain ideas that they've gotten, wherever they've gotten them, that are wrong. And I'm just going to go ahead and say they're wrong, but I don't go and say, like, by the way, you're wrong, unless they're asking me outright, do you agree with me? And I'm going, no, I don't agree with you, and here's why. Mm-hmm. You know, and it's always amazing when I have a really good conversation with somebody and I'm not shut down.
17: Right.
16: Right? If there is actual civil discourse, it's amazing how people can be reasoned with, especially people who have come to a conclusion that they don't like America. They're embarrassed by America. That they hate America. And I hear every year, you know, people talking about, if this so-and-so wins this election, I am moving out of the country because I just can't live in this country anymore. It's like, well, okay, But I will tell you this, every single one of those people has come back. I don't know of one celebrity that's still in wherever, because they all end up coming back. And you start thinking, you got a lot more money. Yeah, you start, there's a couple of them that, who...
17: They're holding out.
16: Yeah, yeah, but they're not really there. They've got like a still that...
17: It's like a vacation home?
16: Yeah, that they're there for 6 months in America, right. You know, when they have to come back and get their clothes washed in a washing machine right. That works, you know? And it's like, it's just amazing to me how when you have civil discourse, like that freedom of discussion, that respect for each other, that's the answer to all of our political woes. And it's certainly the answer to all the world's woes is like communication and the ability, the free exchange of ideas. And the honest truth is, this is the only way you find truth, mm-hmm. right? And that's why freedom of religion is one of the most important enshrined rights that we have as Americans, is that we can worship who we want and how we want, even to the point where you can name atheism as a religion. You know, it can be a recognized religion. And it's like, it's crazy to me, but at the end of the

0: morals and laws, and that's exactly what this country was founded on, and it is, and will continue to be. And as long as we glorify God, God will help our country to grow and to be a great place, a land of opportunity, of freedom, of success for anyone who wants to give it a go.
1: Amen.
0: Hail Mary, full of grace, the Lord is with thee. Blessed art thou among women, and blessed is the fruit of thy womb, Jesus. Holy Mary, Mother of God, pray for us sinners, now and at the hour of our death. Amen.
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0: This is your KLOJ weather forecast for Manhattan, Kansas. It's Independence Day. Chance of showers and thunderstorms, partly sunny, high 90 degrees, south wind 5 miles per hour becoming east. Tonight, slight chance of showers and thunderstorms, mostly cloudy, low 67 degrees, east wind 5 miles per hour becoming calm. Sunday, slight chance of showers and thunderstorms, sunny, high 87 degrees, calm wind becoming north 5 miles per hour.
1: The current temperature, 66 degrees.
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0: The Glorious Mysteries of the Holy Rosary with Mother Angelica and the nuns of Our Lady of the Angels Monastery.
1: In the name of the Father, and of the Son, and of the Holy Spirit.
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1: I believe in God, the Father Almighty, Creator of heaven and earth, and in Jesus Christ, His only Son, our Lord, who was conceived by the Holy Spirit, born of the Virgin Mary, suffered under Pontius Pilate, was crucified, died, and was buried. He descended into hell. The third day He rose again from the dead. He ascended into heaven and sits at the right

0: Our Father, who art in heaven, hallowed be thy name. Thy kingdom come, thy will be done, on earth as it is in heaven.
1: Give us this day our daily bread.

0: Hail Mary, full of grace, the Lord is with thee. Blessed art thou among women, and blessed is the fruit of thy womb, Jesus.
1: Holy Mary, Mother of God, pray for us sinners now and at the hour of our death. Amen.
0: Hail Mary, full of grace, the Lord is with thee. Blessed art thou among women, and blessed is the fruit of thy womb, Jesus.
1: Holy Mary, Mother of God, pray for us sinners now and at the hour of our death. Amen.
0: Hail Mary, full of grace, the Lord is with thee. Blessed art thou amongst women, and blessed is the fruit of thy womb, Jesus.
1: Holy Mary, Mother of God, pray for us sinners now and at the hour of our death. Amen.
0: Glory be to the Father, and to the Son, and to the Holy Spirit.
1: As it was in the beginning, is now, and ever shall be, world without end. Amen.
0: The first glorious mystery, the resurrection.
2: All the trials, sufferings, heartaches, and disappointments will seem as nothing compared to the glory your sufferings merited for us. They shall all seem like a dream, and the vision of your face will fill our souls with exquisite joy.
0: Our Father, who art in heaven, hallowed be thy name. Thy kingdom come, thy will be done on earth as it is in heaven.
1: Give us

0: Hail Mary, full of grace, the Lord is with thee. Blessed art thou among women, and blessed is the fruit of thy womb, Jesus.
1: Holy Mary, Mother of God, pray for us sinners now and at the hour of our death. Amen.
0: Hail Mary, full of grace, the Lord is with thee. Blessed art thou amongst women, and blessed is the fruit of thy womb, Jesus.
1: Holy Mary, Mother of God, pray for us sinners now and at the hour of our death. Amen.
0: Hail Mary, full of grace, the Lord is with thee. Blessed art thou amongst women, and blessed is the fruit of thy womb, Jesus.
1: Holy Mary, Mother of God, pray for us sinners now.
0: Hail Mary, full of grace, the Lord is with thee. Blessed art thou among women, and blessed is the fruit of thy womb, Jesus.
1: Holy Mary, Mother of God, pray for us sinners now and at the hour of our death. Amen.
0: Hail Mary, full of grace, the Lord is with thee. Blessed art thou among women, and blessed is the fruit of thy womb, Jesus.

0: the Lord is with thee. Blessed art thou amongst women, and blessed is the fruit of thy womb, Jesus.
1: Holy Mary, Mother of God, pray for us sinners now and at the hour of our death. Amen.
0: Glory be to the Father, and to the Son, and to the Holy Spirit.
1: As it was in the beginning, is now, and ever shall be, world without end. Amen.
0: O my Jesus,
1: forgive us our sins, save us from the fires of hell, and lead all souls to heaven, especially those who most need thy mercy.
0: The second glorious mystery, the Ascension.
2: Dear Jesus, we want to rise above the demands of our emotions and have the courage to live in spirit and truth. Grant us the faith that is always aware of the invisible reality, the hope that trusts in your promises, and the love that seeks not itself.
0: Our Father, who art in heaven, hallowed be thy name. Thy kingdom come, thy will be done, on earth as it is in heaven.
1: Give us this day our daily bread, and forgive us our trespasses, as we forgive those who trespass against us. And lead us not into temptation, but deliver us from evil. Amen.
0: Hail Mary, full of grace, the Lord is with thee. Blessed art thou among women, and blessed is the fruit of thy womb, Jesus.

0: amongst women, and blessed is the fruit of thy womb, Jesus.
1: Holy Mary, Mother of God, pray for us sinners now and at the hour of our death. Amen.
0: Hail Mary, full of grace, the Lord is with thee. Blessed art thou among women, and blessed is the fruit of thy womb, Jesus.
1: Holy Mary, Mother of God, pray for us sinners now and at the hour of our death. Amen.
0: Hail Mary, full of grace, the Lord is with thee. Blessed art thou amongst women, and blessed is the fruit of thy womb, Jesus.
1: Holy Mary, Mother of God,
0: Hail Mary, full of grace, the Lord is with thee. Blessed art thou among women, and blessed is the fruit of thy womb, Jesus.
1: Holy Mary, Mother of God, pray for us sinners now and at the hour of our death. Amen.
0: Hail Mary, full of grace, the Lord is with thee. Blessed art thou amongst women, and blessed is the fruit of thy womb, Jesus.

0: blessed is the fruit of thy womb, Jesus.
1: Holy Mary, Mother of God, pray for us sinners now and at the hour of our death. Amen.
0: Hail Mary, full of grace, the Lord is with thee. Blessed art thou amongst women, and blessed is the fruit of thy womb, Jesus.
1: Holy Mary,
0: Hail Mary, full of grace, the Lord is with thee. Blessed art thou among women, and blessed is the fruit of thy womb.

0: Full of grace, the Lord is with thee. Blessed art thou among women, and blessed is the fruit of thy womb, Jesus.
1: Holy Mary, Mother of God, pray for us sinners, now and at the hour of our death. Amen.
0: Glory be to the Father, and to the Son, and to the Holy Spirit. My Jesus,
1: forgive us our sins, save us from the fires of hell, and lead all souls to heaven, especially those in most need of your mercy.
0: The third glorious mystery, the descent of the Holy Spirit.
2: Holy Spirit, give to us an increase of your gifts and the grace that assures your presence in our souls.
0: Our Father, who art in heaven, hallowed be thy name. Thy kingdom come, thy will be done, on earth as it is in heaven.
1: Give us this day our daily bread, and forgive us our trespasses, as we forgive those who trespass against us. And lead us not into temptation, but deliver us from evil. Amen.
0: Hail Mary, full of grace, the Lord is with thee. Blessed art thou among women, and blessed is the fruit of thy womb, Jesus.
1: Holy Mary, Mother of God, pray for us sinners now and at the hour of our death. Amen.
0: Hail Mary, full of grace, the Lord is with thee. Blessed art thou amongst women, and blessed is the fruit of thy womb, Jesus.

0: Blessed art thou amongst women, and blessed is the fruit of thy womb, Jesus.
1: Holy Mary, Mother of God, pray for us sinners, now and at the hour of our death. Amen.
0: Hail Mary, full of grace, the Lord is with thee. Blessed art thou among women, and blessed is the fruit of thy womb, Jesus.
1: Holy Mary, Mother of God, pray for us sinners now and at the hour of our death. Amen.
0: Hail Mary, full of grace, the Lord is with thee. Blessed art thou among women, and blessed is the fruit of thy womb, Jesus.
1: Holy

0: 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Blessed art thou amongst the women, and blessed is the fruit of thy womb, Jesus.
1: Holy Mary, Mother of God, pray for us sinners now and at the hour of our death. Amen.
0: Hail Mary, full of grace, the Lord is with thee. Blessed art thou among women, and blessed is the fruit of thy womb, Jesus.
1: Holy Mary, Mother of God, pray for us sinners now and at the hour of our death. Amen.
0: Hail Mary, full of grace, the Lord is with thee. Blessed art thou amongst women, and blessed is the fruit of thy womb, Jesus. Hail Mary, full of grace, the Lord is with thee. Blessed art thou amongst women, and blessed is the fruit of thy womb, Jesus.

0: the Lord is with thee. Blessed art thou amongst women, and blessed is the fruit of thy womb, Jesus.
1: Holy Mary, Mother of God, pray for us sinners now and at the hour of our death. Amen.
0: Glory be to the Father, and to the Son, and to the Holy Spirit.
1: As it was in the beginning, is now, and ever shall be, world without end. Amen.
0: O my Jesus,

0: The fourth glorious mystery, the Assumption.
1: Dear Mary, Queen and Mother, let your Assumption into heaven give us the assurance and courage to be Christians in word and deed. Let us rise above the things of this world, so that our thoughts may be with you in heaven.
0: Our Father, who art in heaven, hallowed be thy name, thy kingdom come, thy will be done on earth as it is in heaven.
2: Give us today our daily bread, and forgive us our trespasses, as we forgive those who trespass against us. And lead us not into temptation, but deliver us from evil. Amen.
0: Hail Mary, full of grace, the Lord is with thee. Blessed art thou amongst the women, and blessed is the fruit of thy womb, Jesus.

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1: Holy Mary, Mother of God, pray for us sinners, now and at the hour of our death. Amen.
0: Hail Mary, full of grace, the Lord is with thee. Blessed art thou amongst women, and blessed is the fruit of thy womb, Jesus.

0: 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Blessed art thou amongst women, and blessed is the fruit of thy womb, Jesus.
1: Holy Mary, Mother of God, pray for us sinners now and at the hour of our death. Amen.
0: Hail Mary, full of grace, the Lord is with thee. Blessed art thou amongst women, and blessed is the fruit of thy womb, Jesus.

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1: Holy Mary, Mother of God, pray for us sinners, now and at the hour of our death. Amen.
0: Hail Mary, full of grace, the Lord is with thee. Blessed art thou amongst women, and blessed is the fruit of thy womb, Jesus.

0: Lord is with thee. Blessed art thou amongst women, and blessed is the fruit of thy womb, Jesus.
1: Holy Mary, Mother of God, pray for us sinners now and at the hour of our death. Amen.
0: Hail Mary, full of grace, the Lord is with thee. Blessed art thou among women, and blessed is the fruit of thy womb, Jesus.
1: Holy Mary, Mother of God, pray for us sinners now and at the hour of our death. Amen.
0: Glory be to the Father, and to the Son, and to the Holy Spirit.
1: As it was in the beginning, is now, and ever shall be, world without end. Amen.
0: O my Jesus,
1: forgive

0: Fifth glorious mystery, the coronation.
1: Dear Mother, the justice of God was not satisfied with reuniting your body and soul. So your divine Son, King and Lord, deigned to crown you as Queen of heaven and earth.
0: Our Father, who art in heaven, hallowed be thy name, thy kingdom come, thy will be done on earth as it is in heaven.
2: Give us this day our daily bread, and forgive us our trespasses, as we forgive those who trespass against us. And lead us not into temptation, but deliver us from evil. Amen.
0: Hail Mary, full of grace, the Lord is with thee. Blessed art thou among women, and blessed is the fruit of thy womb, Jesus.
2: Holy Mary, Mother of God, pray for us sinners now and at the hour of our death. Amen.
0: Hail Mary, full of grace, the Lord is with thee. Blessed art thou among women, and blessed is the fruit of thy womb, Jesus.
2: Holy Mary, Mother of God, pray for us sinners now and at the hour of our death. Amen.
0: Hail Mary, full of grace, the Lord is with thee. Blessed art thou among women, and blessed is the fruit of thy womb, Jesus.
2: Holy Mary, Mother of God, pray for us sinners now.
0: Hail Mary, full of grace, the Lord is with thee. Blessed art thou among women, and blessed is the fruit of thy womb, Jesus.
2: Holy Mary, Mother of God, pray for us sinners, now and at the hour of our death. Amen.
0: Hail Mary, full of grace, the Lord is with thee. Blessed art thou amongst women, and blessed is the fruit of thy womb, Jesus. Hail Mary, full of grace, the Lord is with thee. Blessed art thou amongst women, and blessed is the fruit of thy womb, Jesus.
2: Holy Mary, Mother of God, pray for us sinners now and at the hour of our death. Amen.
0: Hail Mary, full of grace, the Lord is with thee. Blessed art thou amongst women, and blessed is the fruit of thy womb, Jesus. Hail Mary, full of grace, the Lord is with thee. Blessed art thou among women, and blessed is the fruit of thy womb, Jesus.

0: thy womb, Jesus.
1: Holy Mary, Mother of God, pray for us sinners now and at the hour of our death. Amen.
0: Hail Mary, full of grace, the Lord is with thee. Blessed art thou amongst women, and blessed is the fruit of thy womb, Jesus.
1: Holy Mary, Mother of God, pray for us sinners now and at the hour of our death. Amen.
0: Glory be to the Father, and to the Son, and to the Holy Spirit.
1: As it was in the beginning, is now, and ever shall be, world without end. Amen.
0: O my Jesus.

0: Pray for us, Holy Mother of God. Let us pray. O God,
1: whose only begotten Son, by his life, death, and resurrection, has purchased for us the glories of eternal life, grant us these teachings, that we may take upon these mysteries of the most holy Virgin, of the Blessed Virgin Mary, we may imitate what they contain, and obtain what they promise, through the same Christ our Lord.
0: May the divine assistance remain always with us.
1: And may the souls of faithful departed, with their mercy of God, rest in peace.
0: In the name of the Father, and the Son, and the Holy Spirit.
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7: This is your KLOJ weather forecast for Manhattan, Kansas. It's Independence Day. Chance of showers and thunderstorms, partly sunny, high 90 degrees, south wind 5 miles per hour becoming east. Tonight, slight chance of showers and thunderstorms, mostly cloudy, low 67 degrees, east wind 5 miles per hour becoming calm. Sunday, slight chance of showers and thunderstorms, sunny, high 87 degrees, calm wind becoming north 5 miles per hour.
8: The current temperature, 66 degrees.
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13: Your hermitage of the heart.
12: Your monastery of the mind, where we lift our hearts and minds to heaven to draw upon the wisdom of the saints to help us navigate the tumult of this challenging life. And the challenges we're talking about today are discernment issues, men and women understanding who they are and how to follow God in their calling, in their unique design and purpose. And at the end of the last show, we defined the problem out there, and maybe some of that problem hints at a solution. But today what I want to do is make sure we jump into how do young men and women, and I don't know, Steve and Becky, by the way, I didn't introduce Steve and Becky. Why didn't you introduce them? Well, it's your fault.
13: You know what I'm not doing? I'm not usurping.
12: You're not usurping. She is a non-usurper. Well, let's introduce our guests, would you?
13: Steve and Becky Green present together and individually about theology of the body, marriage, family, natural family planning, and pro-life issues. A cradle Catholic, Steve is the director of Holy Family Institute of Catholic Faith and Life and host of the Reasonably Rational YouTube podcast, and regularly writes and speaks on true masculinity, fatherhood, and modern philosophical errors. Becky is a former agnostic.

0: by the Sisters of Charity. And then I went to St. Joseph Prep School, run by the Brothers of St. Francis Xavier. I went to Mass almost every day. And then when I went to West Point, I was so dumb at West Point that the only reason that I got through West Point was going to Mass almost daily and praying to God to help me get through West Point. But I'm proud to say that I graduated at the top of the bottom 20% of my class.
1: All right, that a boy. You were right there with me. We were in the same class. You had a Father Murdoch who was your spiritual director and kind of mentor at West Point. What influence did he have on you?
0: My first week at West Point, I think I got there on a Wednesday. We reported in, and we were treated very sternly by the upperclassmen, I'll put it mildly. But on Saturday, after the inspection at noon, and at 1 o'clock Saturday inspection of ranks, we were formed as a group, and we were told that each of you now have an opportunity to go to a church of your choice. And we had a non-denominational chaplain, and we had a Catholic chaplain. And I chose to go to the Catholic chaplain. I was born and raised a Catholic. And I met Father Murdoch at that time. And I became very close friends with Father Murdoch all through my years at West Point. I was very dumb in mathematics, which was is based on West Point was based on mathematics in those days. And I had to study late at night till 2-3 o'clock in the morning. And I went to Mass every morning at 6:30, and that's when you had to fast the night before. You couldn't eat before communion. But I went to Mass every morning at 7 o'clock, 20-minute Mass by Father Murdoch, and that got me through West Point. And all through my life, I have tried to keep fresh in my mind that the whole purpose of life on earth is to qualify for life hereafter in heaven with our Father in heaven. And I've tried to do that in my life. And this booklet here, A General Spiritual Journey, documents my firm religious beliefs. I'm a Catholic, I was raised a Catholic, but my mother was a non-Catholic. She raised us all Catholic. My father was a Catholic. And I really, it doesn't matter to me what religion that a person has, if he's Jewish, if he's Protestant, Methodist, Baptist. We all come from the same God, and we all must worship the same God. And someday we will all meet that same God, and he'll pronounce judgment on us. And I'm going to do my best to qualify to make the cut.
1: Did you always want to be a soldier?
0: Probably so. I was a Boy Scout. I loved being in uniform as a Boy Scout. I read every book I could find in the school library on West Point, and I developed at an early age a firm ambition and desire to go to West Point and be an Army officer. I tried hard to get an appointment through my regular senators and congressmen, but I was unable to do that. And finally, at the age of 17, I was offered a job in Washington, D.C., in the Senate warehouse, and I immediately left St. Joe Prep. I finished high school at night with taxi cab drivers and government workers in Washington.
1: All alone?
0: I lived with an elderly couple, and then I finished high school at night. Then I went to George Washington University at night for 2.5 years. Wow. I joined a fraternity, Kappa Sigma fraternity, lived in the house, and every 2 weeks I would get the list from the Army on which senators and congressmen had not yet appointed a board at West Point. And I knocked on those doors. Now, without success for 2 years, 2.5 years now. Wow. Now I'm talking about I was from 17 to 18 to 19 to 20 years old. And then when the war began after Pearl Harbor, in the spring of 1941, 42,

follow the Lord, or we don't even try to follow him, we will never enter into this rest. And again, the rest is Jesus. He's where we find true rest, in submitting to him. So here, in as we look at Hebrews chapter 4, it tells us about the Word of God. The Word of God is living and active, sharper than any two-edged sword. And Jesus is the Word made flesh. So there's that yoke again. The Word made flesh, the life, the love of Jesus Christ is very truth. When we're not fully accepting the truth or accepting the love of the Lord, how could we really enter into him and into the rest he promises us? Take a look at the life of Jesus. You know, we look at his physical human life. He's God, of course, but he's a human being. And Jesus is able to physically rest. I mean, there are times when he's trying to rest, and he says, come away and rest with me for a while. And then all these people show up who are like a sheep without a shepherd. Oh, but Jesus gives his time over to them. No, it's not so burdensome for him to extend himself, to sacrifice his rest time, because he loves so much. But then another time we see Jesus resting on a boat. And there's a big storm there. And everybody in the ship is panicking. They're anxious. They're afraid. And Jesus is asleep. He's resting. Well, when we're truly giving ourselves over to Jesus, accepting his will, accepting his teachings, thirsting and hungering for his love and his truth, then that's the same rest we could enter. That's what he wants to give us too, is that we have rest there and that things aren't so burdensome, just like what we see in him, how he can sleep during a storm. That's the same rest we have. I mean, Jesus, who gives us his life, he gives us that. To be in the boat with him, but to be like him in the boat that is enduring heavy waves and storms. That's what we should be desiring, is this life of Jesus Christ. He says, well, you know, this is all so hard. Well, what does it also say in Hebrews chapter 4? Toward the end of it, now we hear about the mercy of Jesus. It says that Jesus has experienced everything we experience except for sin. Temptations, hardships, pain, sorrows. But he didn't sin. And in experiencing life, humanity, then he truly understands our struggle, our plight here on this earth. And then that's why it says in the book of Hebrews that we can boldly go to the throne of mercy and grace. And there is Jesus with mercy to help us. To help us with his love, with his forgiveness, with his healing, with his strength, and ultimately bringing about a restoration, making us new again, taking us from glory to glory to glory. See, Jesus, all he asks is that we come to him. And he's asking us to come to him, yes. But when we read above, how is he asking us to come? Like a little one. Like a child. He says, whoever does not receive the kingdom of God like a child will not enter it. Well, in receiving like a child, what is not, doesn't mean to be immature or some kind of little nuisance or brat or something. No, it means that you come to him with submission and faith, that knowing that he can do all things, the impossible, and that with coming to him in this faith, hungry for his love and his truth, that what he's promised we will receive, and what he's promised is himself. This is his life, death, and resurrection through the power of his grace.
that this grace

Behold, the Lamb of God, behold him who takes away the sins of the world. Blessed are those called to the supper of the Lamb. Lord, I am not worthy that you should enter under my roof, but only say the word, and my soul shall be healed.

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2: The current temperature, 68 degrees.
0: Could I at this moment possess thee in my heart, and there render thee my praise, and lay before thee my necessities, and share in the graces thou bestowest on those who really receive thee? O come to me, dear Lord, in spirit, and take full possession of my heart and of my soul. To thee I give my memory, that thou mayest always dwell in my thoughts, my understanding, that it may ever be engaged in contemplating thy love and goodness, and my will, that thou mayest direct it to the keeping of thy holy law. To thee I give my whole self, O my Jesus. Make me to be ever thine. May the virtue of thy divine sacrament increase my faith, fortify my hope, purify my charity, and fill my heart with thy love. O let me be thine, and thou mine, from henceforth and forever, and grant that nothing in life or death may ever separate me from thee any more. Amen.
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0: Let us pray. Grant, we pray, O Lord, that having been replenished by such great gifts, we may gain the prize of salvation and never cease to praise you. Through Christ our Lord.
1: Amen.
0: The Lord be with you.
1: And with your spirit.
0: May Almighty God bless you, the Father, and the Son, and the Holy Spirit.
1: Amen.
0: Go in peace, glorifying the Lord by your life.
1: Thanks be to God.

St. Michael, the Archangel, defend us in battle. Be our protection against the wickedness and snares of the devil. May God rebuke him, we humbly pray. And do thou, O Prince of the heavenly hosts, by the power of God, cast into hell Satan and all the evil spirits, prowl about the world, seeking the ruin of souls. Amen.

0: Prayer for vocations. God our Father, who wills that all men be saved and come to the knowledge of your truth, we beg you to send laborers into your harvest and grant them grace to speak your word with all boldness, so that your word may spread and be glorified, and all nations may know you, the only God, and him whom you have sent, Jesus Christ, your Son.
1: This is Mike and Alicia Hernan with the Messy Family Minute. St. John Paul II tells us that family is the school of virtue, but for many parents, it feels like a school of warfare. Siblings, no matter what the age, tend to have conflicts with each other over an endless number of issues. We're here to tell you, first of all, even though it feels like your children will never get along, they can be best friends someday. The fighting doesn't last forever, but you will need to be proactive in developing strong ties between siblings.
2: First of all, give them the tools they need to resolve conflict. 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
4: Hi, I'm Dr. Marcus Peter. As an immigrant from Malaysia, I appreciate America differently than many people who were born here. I've lived in countries where freedom of speech is limited, where religious liberty faces restrictions, and where government power reaches far into everyday life. That's why I never take America for granted. The founders declared that our rights come from God, not from the government. That single idea changed human history. If rights come from God, then politicians cannot simply take them away. As a convert, I deeply appreciate the Judeo-Christian roots of this nation. The belief that every person has dignity because he bears the divine image is woven into the Declaration, the Constitution, and the Bill of Rights. America is imperfect. Every nation is. But after living elsewhere, I can say this with conviction. The freedoms we enjoy here are extraordinary blessings. As we celebrate 250 years of independence, may we protect them, cherish them, and pass them on to future generations.
5: Welcome to Stories from the Heart. I'm your host, Sandra McDevitt. Today, the true story told by the nurse who tended to a man who had had a heart attack. Sadly, he and his daughter had quarreled and had not seen each other for over a year. Stay tuned for a very touching story of healing and forgiveness on another Story from the Heart.

The hospital was unusually quiet that bleak January evening. Quiet and still, like the air before a storm. I stood in the nurse's station on the 7th floor and glanced at the clock. 9 p.m. I threw a stethoscope around my neck and headed for room 712, last room on the hall. Room 712 had a new patient, Mr. Williams, a man all alone, a man strangely silent about his family. As I entered the room, Mr. Williams looked up eagerly but dropped his eyes when he saw it was only I, his nurse. I pressed the stethoscope over his chest and listened. Strong, slow, even breathing. Just what I wanted to hear. There seemed little indication he had suffered a slight heart attack a few hours earlier. He looked up from his starched white bed. "Nurse, would you..." He hesitated, tears filling his eyes. Once before he had started to ask me a question, but had changed his mind. I touched his hand, waiting. He brushed away a tear. Would you call my daughter? Tell her I've had a heart attack. A slight one. You see, I live alone and she is the only family I have. His respiration suddenly sped up. I turned his nasal oxygen up to 8 liters a minute. Of course I'll call her, I said. He gripped the sheets and pulled himself forward, his face tense with urgency. Will you call her, I mean like right away, as soon as you can? He was breathing fast, too fast. I'll call her very first thing, I said. I flipped off the light. He closed his eyes. Such young blue eyes in his 50-year-old face. Room 712 was dark, except for a faint nightlight under the sink. Nurse, he called. Could you get me a pencil and paper? I dug a scrap of yellow paper and pen from my pocket and set her on the bedside table. Thank you, he said. I smiled at him and left. I walked back to the nurse's station and sat in a squeaky swivel chair by the phone. Mr. Williams' daughter was listed on his chart as the next of kin. I got her number from information and dialed. Her soft voice answered. This is Sue Kidd, I said, a registered nurse at the hospital. I'm calling about your father. He was admitted today with a slight heart attack. No, she said into the phone, startling me. He's not dying, is he? It was more a plainful plea than a question. His condition is stable at the moment, I said, trying hard to sound convincing. Silence. I bit my lip. You must not let him die, she said. Her voice was so utterly compelling that my hand trembled on the phone. He is getting the best of care. But you don't understand. My father and I haven't spoken in almost a year. We had a terrible argument on my 21st birthday over this boy I was dating, and I ran out of the house. And I haven't been back. All these months, I've wanted to go to him for forgiveness. And the last thing I said to him was, I hate you. Her voice cracked, and I heard her heave a great, agonizing sob. I sat listening, tears brimming my eyes, a father and daughter so lost to each other. Then I was thinking of my own father many miles away. It had been so long since I had said, I love you. As Janie struggled to control her tears, I breathed a prayer. Please, God, let this daughter find forgiveness. I'm coming. I'll be there in 30 minutes, she said. Click. She had hung up. I tried to busy myself with a stack of charts on the desk, but I couldn't concentrate. I knew I had to go back to 712. I hurried, almost running, and I opened the door. Mr. Williams lay unmoving. I reached for his pulse, and there was none. Code 39, room 712, stat. The alert was shooting through the hospital. Mr. Williams had had a cardiac arrest. With lightning speed, I leveled the bed and bent over his mouth, breathing air into his lungs. I positioned my head over his chest and compressed. 1, 2, 3, I tried to count. At 15, I moved back to his mouth and breathed as deeply as I could. Oh God, I prayed. His daughter is coming. Please don't let it end this way. The door burst open. Doctors and nurses poured into the room.
a doctor took over the manual compression of the heart. A tube was inserted through his mouth as an airway. Nurses plunged syringes of medicine into the intravenous tubing. I connected the heart monitor. Nothing. Not even a beat. My own heart pounded. God, don't let it end like this. Not in bitterness and hatred. His daughter is coming. Let her find peace and forgiveness. Stand back, cried a doctor. I handed him the paddles for the electrical shock to the heart. He placed them on Mr. Williams' chest. Over and over again we tried, but nothing. No response. Mr. Williams was dead. A nurse unplugged the oxygen. One by one they left, grim and silent. How could this happen? I stood by his bed, stunned. When I left the room, I saw his daughter against the wall by a water fountain. A doctor who had been in 712 only moments before stood at her side, talking to her. Then he moved on, leaving her slumped against the wall. Such pathetic hurt reflected from her face. Such wounded eyes. She knew. The doctor had told her her father was gone. I took her hand and led her into the nurse's lounge. We sat on little green stools, neither saying a word. She stared straight ahead. Janie, I am so sorry, I said. Of course, it was pitifully inadequate. I never hated him, you know. I loved him, she said. Please, God, help her, I prayed. I want to see him. My first thought was, why put yourself through more pain? But I got up and wrapped my arm around her. We walked slowly down the corridor to 712. Outside the door, I squeezed her hand, wishing she would change her mind. She pushed open the door. We moved to the bed, huddling together, taking small steps in unison. Janie leaned over the bed and buried her face in the sheets. I tried not to look at her, at this sad, sad goodbye. I backed up against the bedside table. My hand fell upon a scrap of yellow paper, and I picked it up. It read, "My dearest Janie, I forgive you. I pray you will also forgive me. I know that you love me. I love you too, Daddy." The note was shaking in my hands as I thrust it toward Janie. She read it once, then twice. Her tormented face grew radiant. Peace began to glisten in her eyes. She hugged the scrap of paper to her breast. "Thank you, God," I whispered, looking up at the window. A snowflake hit the window and melted away. Gone forever. Janie had found forgiveness. Life seemed as fragile as a snowflake on the window. But thank you, God, their relationship, sometimes fragile as snowflakes, can be mended together again. But there is not a moment to spare. I knew then, as I always knew, the Lord is merciful. And I would call my own father, and I would say, "I love you."

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Today's true story was written by Sue Kidd and published in Best Stories from Guidepost. The beautiful Kyrie was from Robert Kochis on his Ascension CD. Stories from the Heart is recorded in the studios of Ave Maria Radio. To reach me, email Sandra at Ave.

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9: 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And it's published by our friends at TAN. And, of course, people would have gotten a chance to see you when you were on with Father Mitch as well, talking about this particular topic. Bill, thank you so much for joining us.
10: Thank you for having me.
9: It's always a pleasure. So let me ask you, the common enemy. Who is the common enemy?
10: The common enemy, unfortunately, are the elites in our society. I'm talking about the ruling class, namely those men and women who occupy the senior positions, not only in politics and in government. I'm talking about in the private sector, Silicon Valley, Wall Street, the medical profession, the arts, business, basically the educational establishment, the media. These people have very little in common anymore. They didn't have much in common in the past, but they have almost nothing in common anymore today with what I call the average Joe, just as the average American. And they're bent on control. That's what motivates them more than anything else. And the average person in this country is not the problem. It's unfortunately the elites at the top who are the problem.
9: Well, you say here the average Joe likes to spend time with his family, pretty much wants to be left alone, not be subjected to someone else's agenda, but too often he is. The ruling class is made up of the decision makers who run our institutions, and they are not like the average Joes because they basically love to be in charge.
10: They do, and they unlike the average Joe, who does put family first and is still grounded in his religion, these people are mostly with postgraduate degrees. They don't believe in anything. They're too smart for God, you see. They don't need God. They're the godly people themselves. So they tend to be secularists, and many of them are militant secularists. In other words, they just don't happen not to believe in God. They have an agenda themselves. And what's really strange about this, and this is, I think, probably the subtext of the book, really, is that in the past, you had somewhat of a difference between the ruling class, the elites, and the radical activists and the intellectuals. But today, they've merged. Not completely, not 100%. Certainly Donald Trump is not part of that, and the people who support him in many of the institutions. And there are some healthy signs that things are turning around. But for too long, for at least the last couple of decades, and particularly under the Biden administration, you saw a confluence of people in Washington, in Silicon Valley, in Wall Street, in the educational institutions coming together. They're all motivated by the same thing: to get the average Joe to do what they want. Now, they're not going to use violence. Oh, no, no. That was for Hitler, Stalin, and Mao. They use very subtle messages. People like C.S. Lewis said, beware of the quiet men, the one in the suits. John Paul II said, be careful of soft totalitarianism. Tocqueville, in the 18th century, in the 19th century, rather, talked about democratic despotism, and before him, Montesquieu. So now there's a long list of people

0: who have watched for this. Orwell and Huxley in the last century in England warned about this, and now it's come to fruition. Wow. You have some very highly motivated, well-educated people taking their cues from radical intellectuals and activists. This did not exist during the time of Karl Marx.
1: Right, and you make that point about the fact that they kind of supply the ideas, and the people involved in this tend to work in government, nonprofit, advocacy organization, higher education, and the media, and they're all working on making it fit their vision of society. The ruling class and radicals may appear to be opposites, as you said. In some ways they are, but they share a common purpose, which is power. And alluding to what you said, throughout the book, you kind of bring up the 1984 and the Brave New World, Orwell and Huxley, and especially I think you make the point, which makes a lot of sense, is that in some ways it's a more Brave New World even than it is 1984.
0: Absolutely. Orwell was struck by what happened in World War II, and he saw he looked at Stalin and he looked at Hitler. Mao was after that, beginning in 1949, mm-hmm. but they understood what Stalin and Hitler were up to. Two wings, fascism and communism, very great deal of similarities. But you're talking about Huxley now. He's back in 1932, mm-hmm. but during the time of the Depression. And he saw, I think, had greater prescience mm-hmm. in terms of what's going on today when you have the soft totalitarianism mm-hmm. or what Pope Francis called polite persecution. They're engaged today in thought control and in behavioral control. And what really gets the ruling class is that in order to get the average Joe to listen to them obediently, they have to get him in communion with them, which means they have to break the bonds that exist now. The average American mm-hmm. has a fidelity and a sense of communion with his family and with his religion. And in this country, that is still primarily Christianity. Therefore, if you can break away the average person from his family, disable the religion, disable Christianity, you're going to leave people in lurch, and they will find a sense of fidelity and communion with the ruling class. That's the real danger, and that's why they war right. on the family and war on religion.
1: Well, they want you to be accountable and responsible and really counting on the government to control things, and so your allegiance is there. And as you've talked about for years about the education process, in a sense, getting to the children and the push to separate children from their families, you know, kind of going back to the old Clinton thing, it takes a village kind of stuff, which in understand in some ways, but that was like the old neighborhood we grew up with. Yeah, there was a lot of people in your neighborhood who might be involved with your upbringing, but not at the expense of your parents.
0: Well, that's exactly right. I mean, it was Joe Biden and Karine Pierre, or whatever her name was, from the White House press secretary.
1: Yeah, right.
0: They kept saying all the time, the children do not belong to the parents. They
1: right.
0: belong to all of us. Now, I hope that the viewers just think about this. If the parents don't have the first dibs and have the right to raise their children the way they want, does that mean that the state can come in? That's exactly what they mean. And that's why they're doing it in this country already. Mm-hmm. They've taken children away from their parents. It's kind of a legalized kidnapping. Why? Because you have Christian parents who don't want to, they're not going to agree to affirm their young girl. In almost all the cases, 80% of the cases, the girl thinks mistakenly that she wants to become a boy
1: right.
0: and thinks that she can change to the other sex. If you don't affirm that, they've seen it in the West Coast. They've actually taken the kids away from the parents. So, yeah, this is an old idea. I mean, Plato had an idea thousands of years ago that children should be raised communally. Mm-hmm. But what we're talking about today, though, they're literally talking about taking the kids away. The goal has always been that. Mm-hmm. Why do people think that Mamdani, the Muslim Marxist millionaire in my city, New York City, starting in September of this year, 2026, is going to have child care almost 24/7 for two-year-olds?
1: Mm-hmm.
0: Because now you're in the auspices of the government. The government wants to raise your kids, and we know the kind of values that they're going to give to them. The people need to wake up. This is not some kind of mystique here, and I'm not making it up. And in fact, in the book, I document all this stuff very carefully.
1: Right. What's interesting, you talked about that kind of soft totalitarianism, and you talk about oppressing citizens by giving them exactly what they want. or what they think they want, which is basically sex, drugs, and rock and roll, and lulling them in complacency. And even, you know, it's so much like the bread and circuses of Rome, which you talk about later in the book. And you talk about even today with the obsession that sports is. And now, on top of that, look at the corruption with sports, with gambling. Why should anybody be surprised with this gambling stuff coming out?
0: You know, I'm glad you mentioned that, because I did a little research recently when the Supreme Court, I think mistakenly, went ahead. And I understand it from a legal perspective, but I don't think they addressed the social consequences of basically opening the door. Doug, I go to an Irish pub on Long Island and I go to New York City. I see young men betting on each batter. I mean, right. it's really become an obsession, and they're getting wiped out. You know, this is I wasn't a big fan of Bill Bradley, except when he was a Knick player. I did like Bill Bradley, the Knick player.
1: Dollar
0: but
1: bill.
0: When he was a
1: Exactly.
0: But when he was a senator in New Jersey, he wasn't really my cup of tea. But the reason I'm mentioning him, I'll give him tremendous credit. He was one of the very few people warning of the social effects and what's going to happen to young men in particular once we basically open the doors and legalizing gambling widespread. Bradley is to be commended for that. And too many other people are not doing it. But, yeah, then you get drugged on that. Then you get people on all kinds of welfare assistance where nobody has to work. I mean, the net effect is you get a kind of a drugged population, easy to control, because you just the ruling class will get their way. You're not going to stand in front of them. Let me make one other point about this, too. Karl Marx wanted a revolution. He wanted the working class to carry out the revolution. He had a term for the Lupin proletariat. They were what regarded as the scum of the earth. They were the homeless, the prostitutes, the drug addicts, and the like. He said these people were useless. They were no good for anybody because you can't build a revolution on their backs. So he was smart enough to understand this kind of situation is different. They just want what Bill Ivey in 2016, an advisor to Hillary Clinton, said, our goal is the compliant citizenry. Just think about that. The goal is to get the citizenry to be compliant, docile, and passive. Why? Because then you'll do what you're told.
1: Right, exactly, that whole idea. And you talk about it here with the UBI, the idea of everybody getting a universal basic pay kind of a situation. And again, that so people aren't working, so they rely on the government for their money. And that whole idea that, well, you'll be happy because you can use your EBT card to buy any food you feel like getting. As we see today with some of the changes there, it's amazing to some degree to realize some of the things that the government was paying for, you know, with daycare centers and things like that I don't think anybody had any idea.
0: Well, the fiscal element is certainly very serious, and we know what's been going on in Minnesota and California and elsewhere. But even worse than that, Doug, is what it does spiritually and psychologically and emotionally to these young men and women.
1: Right.
0: You put them on universal basic income. I report it in the book. I didn't do the studies, but very reputable social scientists did. These people are zombies. I walk literally across the street from Penn Station and Madison Square Garden. It's a hub here in New York City.
1: Right.
0: I get into the office at 6:45 in the morning. The train comes in around 6:40. You should see what I see in the morning. These people are night people. They're zombies. They're all spaced out. And once you've legalized marijuana, basically, they're on all kinds of drugs. This is not the future of not only in New York, but it's happening across the country. The ruling class know this, and they're making money off of it.
1: Right. You said here, Catholicism understands what animates the ruling class and radicals. They're guilty of the sin of pride. How so?
0: Well, because the ruling class exalt themselves. Mm-hmm. There's no need for God. God is a myth that doesn't exist. You have to believe in science. They don't believe in science. The Catholic Church believes in science. We know that life begins at conception. We know that men are either XY and women are XX. That's science. Mm-hmm. Catholic Church's teachings conform with science. We support science. These people claim they believe in science. They don't. They rail against it all the time. And that's a big part of the problem. When you have people at Harvard Medical School and the ACLU and the legal ed saying that men can get pregnant, we know we've been lied to.
1: Mm-hmm.
0: It's all a lie, but they want to dupe us. They want us to think this way and accept all the malarkey.
1: Well, we had somebody who was on the Supreme Court who couldn't tell you, because they're not a biologist, what a woman was, as we recall. And you also talk about this, I thought it was interesting, and this is a Catholic show. Obviously, the hand of the devil is clearly at work. This is especially visible when considering what stands in the way of total victory. The two most important forces are, as you said before, family and religion. That's why the ruling class and the radicals want to disable them. They can't win if the family and religion occupy center stage in average Joe's life, and that's what this book is really about, as you say.
0: That's true, and that was true in the 19th century. Marx and Engels, they wanted to do that. But what is shocking is that here we are now in 2026, and we see so many people, not all, but too many of them in the ruling class. And it's not just what C. Wright Mills talked about, the political elite and the military elite and the industrial elite. It's now in the medical schools. It's in the arts. It's in business. It's in higher education, the media. And as I say, Silicon Valley and the like. Mm. And that's what they want. And they've taken these cues. They know that the family is the bedrock and religion, particularly Christianity. And what I do in the second half of the book is to give detailed examples of what they're doing in terms of thought control, behavioral control, smearing Christianity, coming with up with the most lunatic ideas to try and basically gaslight the American people. Mm-hmm. And I do think, I don't want to sound too negative, because there are some important cues, some markers that are taking place now where we're seeing, too slow for me, Doug, but we are seeing that for once, the other side is a bit on the defense.
1: Mm-hmm. Right, exactly. I thought it was interesting, too. You say the global elites do not see all religions as a threat to their rule.
0: No, that's true. They always begin with the big guy. We've been around for 2,000 years. We're hierarchical. They'll worry about the evangelicals later, the Orthodox Jews, and some people in other communities. No, we've always been the big fat target. And they've infiltrated the church with men who are communists, becoming priests in the 1950s. That's recorded by Bella Dowd. We've seen more recently of the FBI, and I come from a family of law enforcement, Irish Catholic guy in New York, the FBI spying on ordinary Catholics, not radical Catholics, we're talking about ordinary Catholics, because we're pro-life. We believe that biology determines our sex, and we believe that marriage should be between a man and a woman. We were called, just in the last administration, those Catholics were called domestic terrorists by the federal government of the United States. And more of it is coming out now.
1: Right.
0: So this is the ruling class taking their cues from the radicals par excellence.
1: Well, the other thing you talk about, some of the stories here, one of them about Herbert Marcuse, the influential German cultural Marxist, spoke with the derision of the working class. They find their soul in their automobile, hi-fi set, split-level home, kitchen equipment. As you say, the radicals have no respect for the useless, and as you were referring to before, Marx hated the lumpen proletariat, the scum of the earth.
0: Well, you know, what's interesting about this, Marcuse was ahead of some of the others because he realized that, you know, the working class, he gave up on them. He was angry at them because they were supposed to do what Marx wanted them to do, was to lead the revolution. Now we know is the working class all voted for Trump. So Marcuse was ahead of his time in that, to that extent. So he was a smart intellectual. He was wrong on where he wanted to take the country. But yeah, this has been a problem for a very long time. They've given up on them. So what they've done is really they picked up on the cultural Marxists. There was an Italian guy, he was a Catholic, became an atheist, and on his deathbed, good news, folks, he did become a Catholic again. I'm talking about Antonio Gramsci. He said that Marx was wrong in looking to the working class, the urban factory worker, to carry out the revolution. They're not going to do it. Mm-hmm. But it has to be done with the long march to the cultural institutions. And he's talking about the universities, the media, all the people who create the ideas in society, the publishing world and the like. Mm. Gramsci was actually smarter than Karl Marx, because that really is what's happening today. They've just taken it to another level.
1: Yeah, and you also talk about here, I thought this was interesting in the beginning. You talked about the idea that the number of people in the elites who would be in favor of cheating if it led to the outcome they wished.
0: I mean, it's as bad as that is, that the ruling class believe, they believe in themselves so much, we don't really count. I mean, the average Joe, we don't count. So they're going to do what they have to do, even if it means cheating. Marx said whatever serves the cause is okay. Now we're talking about, Mamdani is talking about soft forms of murder. We have a lot of young people, 43%, who say that political violence is acceptable. This has been drummed into people's heads. The recent assassination attempts that we've had on our president, four of them by some people's count, at least three of them for certain. This is getting people to soft shoe the whole idea. Violence is okay as long as it serves the cause.
1: Right.
0: They don't care whether or not innocent people get harmed as long as their agenda is being sought. This is a very dangerous society that we live in, and it permeates Western civilization. It's not just in the United States.
1: Right. To go to a brave new world, you say the controller put it succinctly, saying the goal is to shift the emphasis from truth and beauty, which is a very Catholic approach to things, to comfort and happiness.
0: Oh, yeah, they want to comfort us. That's right. Just make sure that we're docile and passive, like the compliant citizenry kind of thing. Don't form any resistance. You know, and I'm not asking people of faith to engage in violence. I'm opposed to it. Mm-hmm. But it is true that if you see the people breaking into synagogues in New York and breaking into churches in Minnesota, you know, it's militant secularists and radical Muslims. Mm-hmm. It's the people on the wings. The radical secularists and the radical Muslims. It's not your ordinary Catholic and Protestant and Jewish man and woman who are doing this kind of thing, because we don't believe in violence. Unfortunately, the young kids are being whipped up ideologically, being brainwashed, quite frankly. It's not a matter of education. It's a matter of indoctrination. I know, because I got my PhD in sociology, one of the most radical disciplines in the world to study. And I did so at NYU, and while I was at good school, I studied under all these people. Mm-hmm. You had to read Marx in order to get a doctorate in sociology, as well as Durkheim and Weber. Mm-hmm. But so I'm well trained in this, and I spent many years in the academy studying and working with these people. Again, it's not all. I'm not here to say all the professoriate.
1: Right.
0: I'm here to say too many of them.
1: Right, exactly. What I thought was interesting, you talked about the multiculturalism. We hear this all the time about multiculturalism and diversity held up without anybody actually showing any studies that shows that it actually does all the things they claim it does. But it doesn't bring us together, like you say. It actually separates us. The thing I always remember changed, and I remember this in New York, I think it was under Dinkins, when it went from kind of like we were a melting pot to a beautiful mosaic.
0: Well, Dinkins was right about that. I mean, we go back to the 18th century, J. Hector St. John de Crevecoeur, and he wrote the Letters to the American Farmer. And he said what we have here today is a kind of a melting pot in the United States, and he was very happy with that. Most people were. And then in the late 80s, you have Jesse Jackson, the late Jesse Jackson, along with others, in Stanford University saying, hey, hey, ho, ho, Western culture's got to go. And so they came up with multiculturalism, which the best side of it, which they lie about, but the best side of it is that we should respect other people's traditions and cultures. That's not what it's about. And be careful of that, too. I could go on about that because some of those cultures are nefarious, that they cut up young girls very quickly. Mm-hmm. But the fact of the matter is that multiculturalism is all about division. It's about trashing Western civilization so you can elevate other societies which have nothing to admire. But there's one person in the Catholic Church who has to be singled out for alerting us to this. And I'm talking about Pope Benedict XVI. Mm-hmm. He warned of this over and over again, that the Western civilization is committing suicide. We're becoming de-Christianized. And that's not a good thing for the world.
1: Right. Well, one point you make here, I think, is really important. It gets lost. Ideas have consequences.
0: Oh, they do. People say, well, these people, you know, let them speak in the carols of the university and the library, and they have their silly symposium and the like. Yeah, some of them are just certifiably crazy with their ideas, but where do ideas emanate from? They don't emanate exclusively from the academy, from higher education, from the colleges and universities, but largely. And that's what, and they've become drugged on this, particularly in the humanities and in the social sciences, but not exclusively. When you have people today in 2026 saying it's wrong to teach that there's correct spelling, wrong to teach that there's correct math. Oh, really? I mean, so where are we going to go with this? I remember addressing the faculty on this years ago, and they were insisting that we should not insist on correct spelling, that was logocentrism, that was making exalting the word and the like. I said, really? The only way I could appeal to these idiots was to say, so in other words, you're not going to object when the Office of Personnel scrambles your name and address the next time they send you your check. You're not going to complain about that because they misspelled your name and address, right?
1: Well,
0: and all of a sudden, the stupid smile on their face was wiped off.
1: Right. Well, I remember when my children were, it was this kind of idea. Well, we don't want with creativity is really what's important, not the the aspect of spelling until you read it later and you go, oh, my Lord, where's the phonics? I thought it was interesting in the beginning of the book. You talked about writing a book is an exciting intellectual challenge. Someone I treasure. And I know we've done a couple here, Cultural Meltdown, War on Virtue. How many books have you actually written?
0: This is number 12. Mm-hmm. And, you know, I went for a number of years when I first took over the Catholic League in 93, having not been able to write any because I was so busy with so many other things. Generally, what I do is I'm working on Sundays. I begin with the 7:30 Mass in Long Island, and then I go for my exercise walk, and then I just begin to write basically all day long. Once in a while, I have a chance at work, but usually I'm writing other kinds of things. But I'm just driven by this. I don't know where I get the passion. I got good news. I mean, for the people on my side, I have good news. I just had a physical. Everything looks good. I mean, everybody knows I've been mentally crazy for years, so there's nothing new about that. But that's okay. I'll take that. But no, I've got the energy. I've got the, you know, there's so many good people out there on our side. But the problem I have, Doug, with the people on our side is not that they don't get it. They understand what's going on. The big deficit is courage. Particularly people who are leaders. Now, if there's one thing I hope to do is to give the people who are listening and read my publications and news releases the courage of their convictions to speak out more. I'm not expecting them to be cultural warriors. That's what I do. I get paid to do that, and I love it. I am expecting them to become a little bit more aggressive because the other side wants us to be docile and passive. We have to be bold enough and hold up a stop sign and say, no, we're going to be disobedient. And we know this is a lie. The idea that a man can become a woman and vice versa is an absolute lie. It's pernicious. And when you do it to minors, it's child abuse. And we have to call it for what it's named. It is child abuse and it's nothing less.
1: Right. Let me just ask you before we go. You dedicated this book to Bernadette Brady Egan. Who's she?
0: Bernadette is the vice president of the Catholic League. I started July the 1st, 1993. It was a mess, quite frankly. I won't go through all of that now. But 2 years later, on July the 1st, 1995, I picked up Bernadette. She'd worked in the pro-life office with John O'Connor, the Cardinal O'Connor. He was one of the greatest men I ever met in my entire life.
1: Absolutely.
0: She's in charge of operations. She runs the entire office.
1: Okay. Is there another book in the works?
0: I've started a memoir. I've been through an awful lot, met an awful lot of people, and good and bad, and got a lot of stories to tell.
1: Okay, great. Make sure you stop by when that book's out. The one and only Bill Donahue, Christianity in the Crosshairs, Ruling Class and Radicals Find a Common Enemy. 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
7: 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Sing joyfully to God our strength. Shout in triumph to the God of Jacob. So I love the way this psalm starts, which is praising God. In fact, singing joyfully to God. Why? Because these psalms were meant to be sung. But again, it starts to sing joyfully. So clearly these are psalms were meant to be sung for one purpose, for the honor and the praise and the glory of God. St. Augustine once said, he who sings prays twice. And we see in Book of Revelation, the choirs of angels singing, all honoring and praising God forever.
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10: 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On the money, President Trump faces a deadline in the push to defund Planned Parenthood. We have the latest. One nation under God, a look at a phrase not in the original Pledge of Allegiance, and the role a Catholic fraternal group played in adding it. 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
3: Hello and welcome to Catholic Bite 60 Seconds. I'm Father Kyle Mano from the Diocese of Rockford, and today I'm going to talk about the Divine Firefighter. So often we think that on days that we feel good, that God is loving us so much, and then days when we feel bad, He's withdrawing that love. But the fact is that God infinitely loves each one of us at every moment. So God does not send more love to one person over another. Yet, don't we say that Mary is most blessed? True. Think of it this way. I can shoot a fire hose at a closed door, but the water isn't going to get through. The door must be opened in order for the person on the other side to get drenched in water. And so you see, Mary had every door of her heart open to receive God's fire hose of love. And so our challenge is to open the doors of our heart to constantly and in every moment, good or bad, receive His infinite love. Will you let the Divine Firefighter soak you in grace today?
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9: The current temperature, 79 degrees.

0: It was part of the law that judges had to add, so help me God to their oath.
1: God has always been there, will always be there.
0: And he started that tradition at the inaugural oath of saying, so help me God, and then kissing the Bible, yeah. Right? That was passed along from president to president. Mm-hmm. They kissed the Bible. So they wanted to protect Christian tradition as part and parcel of what it means to be an American.
1: And, you know, it brings up an interesting argument because there's some non-Christian religions. They're welcome here too.
0: Yeah.
1: But we want to make sure that people know that it's okay. You don't have to bury your religion.
0: Yeah.
1: Because your belief system, particularly your relationship with God, shows up in your actions.
0: Right. Right.
1: It shows up in how you treat other people. You certainly don't go around trying to cancel people.
0: No.
1: You love your neighbor.
0: That's right. And you love him by respecting him enough to have the argument with him, discuss with him and say, well, have you thought about this? And that's what the founders did. They put up, here's what I think. And the other person reasoned back. And the person who gave the best explanation, who had the truth, was the one that would win the day. And that's what should happen is we put out our arguments there and we say, look, this is the truth. And what do you think about that?
1: And the fact is you always learn more from people you don't agree with than people who agree with you on everything.
0: There you go. That's right. There's always that truth that you just didn't pay attention to.
1: Absolutely. Yeah.
0: All right. So now that we've looked at the Constitution and the Declaration, now let's go through our history with an eye towards its principles. Virtue that the men have and we need to have, and their fruits, the fruits that these principles gave.
1: The first period from 1760 to 89 includes the Revolutionary War, and we have our founders discussing and bringing forth the documents of our country. This can happen because of their particular virtues that they strove after and education. They call us back to honesty, truth, right reason, study, and reverence.
0: So, yeah, I mean, Washington had that character, did he not? That was just an amazingly solid character. The cherry tree story, I think, is sort of iconic. Right. Whether it's true or not, it demonstrates what people thought of him, what he was.
1: And you look at people like Jefferson, and he had over 2,000 books. And I think he actually read them.
0: He had a huge library, yeah.
1: They were very knowledgeable about things that had occurred before, and they were able to use that knowledge to stay away from the same kind of mistakes that other societies had made.
0: Yeah.
1: Well, we were talking about, the fact that our founders studied all the other civilizations, but they also studied things like calculus. Yeah. Adams taught his son calculus.
0: Yeah, isn't that amazing?
1: I mean, can you imagine that? These are pretty smart guys.
0: Yeah, and it was just, it hadn't been discovered that long ago. It's not like there's tons of textbooks around. Newton only lived like 100 years before
1: exactly.
0: that.
1: Exactly.
0: 80 years.
1: And Ben Franklin, you know, who was really a very sage, wise old man.
0: Yeah.
1: It was him when he was trying to convince the rest of them that they needed to go back to God.
0: Yes.
1: He said, if a sparrow cannot fall to the ground without God's notice, is it likely that a nation, an empire can rise without itself?
0: Exactly.
1: Yeah. Very practical.
0: Very practical. Very down there. Right. I mean, and our dependence on God is a practical thing, you know. I don't think people realize the commitment that they had and how hard it was for those central men to organize people and get, you know, people were doing this and that. I'm too busy. I can't have time for this. Yeah. I have to do my farm. I just got married. You know, all the excuses.
1: Yeah. Every society historically has had to deal with slavery.
0: Yeah.
1: So the United States was not unique in that sense.
0: Yeah.
1: They were unique, however, in a sense that we had so many people who were vehemently opposed to it that we fought a bloody civil war and lost a large portion of
0: the population. That's, I think, a huge point. That gross evil was also, a lot of blood was shed to stop it. And then the Northwest Territory ordinance was proof of that. You know, they passed this thing that will not allow slavery. You will not allow slavery in these areas. They did that almost immediately.
1: And then almost at the same time we were having our revolution, the French were having theirs.
0: Yeah.
1: But theirs did not include God. And you see, it led to the Reign of Terror and this terrible slaughter of all kinds of people. It was a massacre.
0: Yeah. Yeah. It was all horrible. And it was violence was their code, not reason.
1: Yeah.
0: Instead of trying to convince their fellow man, they got rid of their fellow man that disagreed with them. Exactly. And that's a totally opposed to reason, you know, because we're meant to grow each other together. Each one of us has an irreplaceable place. Right. You and I were talking about that. Each person, without that person, it's not a sentimental thing, it's an accurate thing. The world is missing something it needs.
1: No question about it. My wife and I were talking about that this morning. If we had been killed in an accident that we almost had, we would thought about all the people who wouldn't be here and all the things that wouldn't have happened.
0: Yeah.
1: But he has a plan for each one of us. And
0: yeah,
1: that's one of the reasons that we're so vehement with our support of pro-life.
0: Yeah. Yeah. But, you know, the slave, like, I like your point about the slavery issue, because that evil, the blood that we spilt, that men spilt over that, is so important, because it reveals a hole in our national character that we tried to fill by the war. So I know Bishop Paprocki is an expert on Lincoln, so let's bring him in now to talk a little about this period and get his expertise. He lived near Lincoln, yeah, so maybe that rubs off.
1: He came from there yesterday.
0: Yeah. The next period is a period of growth from 1790 to 1865. Now, Francis Scott Key was in this period, and he wrote the Star-Spangled Banner in 1814 right here at Fort McHenry. We have behind us here. And that's an amazing thing we've talked about. Thomas Jefferson wrote his amazing letter to the Ursuline nuns in New Orleans in 1804. And I have that letter right here, or a copy of it right here, and where he says to the nuns, "I offer them my help in any way I can be of help to you, holy sisters." Then there's the amazing Battle of New Orleans in 1815, when Americans were outnumbered 2-1 and seemed an impossible situation. Andrew Jackson asked the local Ursuline nuns, the same Ursuline nuns that Jefferson offered his help to, and they asked Mary, the mother of Jesus, to pray for her help in interceding into our Lord. And guess what? They won the battle in 30 minutes.
2: Pretty good.
0: And people were stunned. So the nuns and others called Mary under the title Our Lady of Prompt Succor, which they still do in Louisiana, and thanked her for her intercession, her prayers. And Jackson made sure he got himself and his troops to the Mass of Thanksgiving that was offered with the Ursuline nuns. So there's more of the American incarnation. Also in this period, American ingenuity coming from American principles led to many huge inventions, which we can't cover them all, but they're amazing. From the cotton gin to the steamboat, to the Transcontinental Railway, to the Morse Code. So by this time in 1865, there are 36 states already. It's amazing. Meanwhile, there were an increasing number of tensions over the betrayal principle, the horrible betrayal principle that is the huge hole in our national life, was a huge hole, the evil of slavery. It's hard to overestimate what that did to our fellow men. Lincoln was core in addressing this physically, in principle, and with respect to God. Bishop, can you tell us something about Lincoln?
2: As you know, I'm the Bishop of Springfield in Illinois, known as the Land of Lincoln. Abraham Lincoln lived in Illinois for about 20 years before he was elected president. And on June 16th, 1858, he said, "A house divided against itself cannot stand," referring to the agitation over slavery that the country was experiencing at that time. Lincoln said that, in his opinion, such agitation will not cease until a crisis shall have reached and passed. I believe this government cannot endure permanently half slave and half free. I do not expect the Union to be dissolved. I do not expect the House to fall, but I do expect it will cease to be divided. It will become all one thing or all the other. For Lincoln, the Declaration of Independence was not just a document of deliverance from colonial rule, but a truth proclaiming man's natural rights. For Lincoln, the vision of America was the Declaration of Independence. If the nation ever lost that ideal of freedom, it would die. It was in the Lincoln-Douglas debates that Lincoln spelled out his political philosophy. Stephen Douglas was the most famous political name on the American scene at the time. He advocated the cause of what he called popular sovereignty. Lincoln countered that the Douglas proposal opened the possibility of slavery in the territories. Douglas would give a 3-hour speech, followed by Lincoln, who would speak almost as long.
0: Yeah.
2: We would do well to emulate the extended thinking that went into the political debates
0: of that time. For sure, yeah.
2: In 1863, President Lincoln made Thanksgiving a national holiday. Lincoln proclaimed the last Thursday in November as a day of thanksgiving and praise to our beneficent Father who dwells in the heavens. And I recommend to them that while offering up the ascriptions justly due to him for such singular deliverances and blessings, they do also pray with humble penitence for our national perverseness and disobedience. One of my hobbies is running, and sometimes I run past the Lincoln Depot, the train station where Mr. Lincoln delivered his farewell address to the citizens of Springfield following his election as president. He said, and this is about 1,000 people that were gathered there, the most emotional speech he ever gave because he was leaving. So he says, "I now leave not knowing when or whether ever I may return, with a task before me greater than that which rested upon Washington. Without the assistance of that divine being, whoever attended him, I cannot succeed. With that assistance, I cannot fail." Well, then on March 4th, 1865, President Abraham Lincoln took the oath of office for the second time, and Lincoln's second inaugural address previewed his plans for healing a once divided nation. I have often thought that it reads like a homily. He concluded with these words: "With malice toward none, with charity for all, with firmness in the right, as God gives us to see the right, let us strive on to finish the work we are in, to bind up the nation's wounds, to care for him who shall have borne the battle, and for his widow and his orphan, to do all which may achieve and cherish a just and lasting peace among ourselves and with all nations." Those words are timeless, and we would do well to heed them today.
0: Yeah, yeah, that's amazing.
2: Powerful quote.
0: It's very powerful. That second inaugural address, we'll talk about that more, because that's just amazing. Can you tell us the quote about being on God's side? Because that's another amazing quote.
2: Yes, on one occasion, a delegation of Methodist clergy visited the White House, and one of the pastors told Mr. Lincoln, "We will prevail because God is on our side." And President Lincoln replied, "The question should always be, are we on his side?"
0: So true. Yeah, so true. So in this period, the next period, we're covering so much good stuff. 1865 to 1940, we have an explosion of U.S. fruits. In them, we see the flowering of the American incarnation of the Western Christian tradition, which is so important. The first thing is Michelson measures the speed of light and wins the Nobel Prize eventually for it. It's an amazing thing. The speed of light is a very hard thing to measure on the ground because it's so fast. We have the Wright brothers inventing the airplane. That's a whole discussion we could have on that. And then, you know, there's just a plethora of others. Bell inventing the telephone. Ford's inventing the assembly line. Edison with his light bulb and his phonograph. I mean, it's just amazing. Any one of these things are just amazing. But these are all coming from America. We have the invention of movies and more. We'll talk about Walt Disney and other things. But I want to talk briefly about Mark Twain. An unlikely example of the American incarnation of the Catholic tradition, but he wrote a biography of St. Joan of Arc, which he says makes his other books look awful. It's not quite a thing coming from Mark Twain. Chesterton credits him with making her known to the world, apparently, finally, to her own canonization. Amazingly enough, because that book was so widely appreciated. And we have an amazing second inaugural address that you've mentioned, which invokes the incredible Catholic imagery of offering up sacrifices, you know, that we're continually completing the sacrifices of Christ. And this is what he's calling people to during the Civil War. You really can't read that without hearing that message. And we have the court invoking the natural law against polygamy. No, there's nothing in the Constitution that says you can only have one wife, but it's against the natural law, so they invoke the natural law. We have the beginning of the fight against communism, which really helps to make us pay attention to our principles when we see a contrast like communism, with the breaking of diplomatic ties with Russia in 1917. In 1917, it was the children had the apparitions in Portugal, reportedly seeing Mary, who warns them about the communism of Russia, which America uniquely responds to with the Blue Army. That doesn't happen anyplace else but here, in the American incarnation of the Catholic tradition. We have the founding of Boys Town in 1917 through 1936, and the award-winning movie that broke box office records, starring Spencer Tracy in 1938. We have the secondary motto of the United States, which we haven't talked about, which relates to this, E Pluribus Unum, which is immigrants come from all over the place and they adopt the principles of America. What it means to become an American is not to cross the boundary line, but to accept and want to promote and grow themselves and others in the principles, the natural law principle. And that's what Americans did. That's what immigrants typically did. From many, one. Each one brought their unique talents and cultural background that's good, left the baggage behind and brought the good. And there's many examples of that. They did not dissolve their country's inheritance that they came from. They brought it and made America better. The goodness and strengths then became part of America. An example in the religious domain is St. Patrick's Day. The Irish came here. St. Patrick's Day is much bigger here than it is in Ireland. And everybody celebrates St. Patrick's Day. And St. Nicholas is huge in America. That's a Catholic thing. Christmas came to be celebrated more extensively and more firmly through all the varied traditions than it is anywhere in the world. We have our problems, but that even today, Christmas holds on. St. Joseph is known, for example, through the St. Joseph's altar. Archbishop Corleone, you have an immigrant family. Can you tell us about how your American family enculturated?
3: You know, then my parents were of that greatest generation, and, you know, my father served in World War II, and they were proud to be Americans. My father was very patriotic. He loved his Italian, his Sicilian heritage. But he was also very patriotic. So it's the real immigrant story.
0: Yeah. Your family preserved the Catholic tradition of godparents in a way that the Italians did not.
3: When I referred to my godmother, you remember that story. I heard of my godmother and said, why do you call her your godmother? She's your aunt. they lost that practice in Italy.
0: So to further see the American incarnation of this period, and the Pope's acknowledgement of it, listen to Pope Leo XIII, who Leo XIV named himself after, one of the most important popes, probably, in my opinion, probably the most important pope, and he praises America in this way. He's in recent times. He says in 1899, we plainly discern latent forces for the advancement alike of civilization and Christianity, which over and over again you see that truth about. Dr. Carson has joined me again to discuss the next period of the consolidation of U.S. principles from 1940 to 1965. Under the impetus of Nazis and communists, the rejection of right reason reached a kind of screaming peak, and thus the natural law and human dignity were under attack. America was moved to look more deeply at her and defend her principles more deeply than ever. Communists rejected God outright. Americans understood the threat in a principled way. We called them anti-capitalist, but the godless communists,
1: Most unfortunate, you know, Nazis had a goal to wipe out Christianity. Nazis killed 6 million Jews, 2 to 3 million Catholics, and hundreds of thousands of disabled people and people that they thought were not worthy of life. America took stock of her principles and consolidated them in a deep and cultural way. This led to strong upsurgence of respect for family and the centrality of Christ to our national life, and generally a renewed commitment to the centrality of God to our national identity. And it was really that horrible time when Nazism was threatening us, when Marxism and all these isms, communism, they try to get God out. Because they want to be the principal thing.
0: Mm-hmm.
1: And it never seems to lead to happiness and peace.
0: It's funny. It usually leads to what we just saw, millions of people being slaughtered.
1: Exactly.
0: You know? We didn't even talk about the number of people slaughtered by Stalin.
1: It always happens.
0: It always happens. And you reject God, the principle, the end.
1: Yeah.
0: A mother of baseball and apple pie, that sort of summarizes America, and that includes, so you see the family, go ahead.
1: Because, you know, motherhood, it focuses you on the family.
0: Yeah.
1: And how incredibly important it is to have those family values passed on from generation to generation. You know, when a child is born, they're like an empty slate, and they're waiting to be programmed, and the parents get to be the first ones to program them.
0: Mm-hmm.
1: And that determines the direction of their lives at that point.
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5: This is your KLOJ weather forecast for Manhattan, Kansas. Today, sunny with a high 88 degrees, northeast wind 5 miles per hour. Tonight, mostly clear with a low 67 degrees, northeast wind 5 miles per hour becoming calm. Monday, sunny with a high near 88 degrees, calm wind becoming east 5 miles per hour.
6: The current temperature, 83 degrees.
7: Hello and welcome to Catholic Bite 60 Seconds. This is Father Kyle Manna from the Diocese of Rockford, and today I'm going to talk about dust. So get this. In ancient Judaism, young boys would aspire to become a rabbi. And after many years of studying and memorizing the Torah, a boy would seek out a rabbi to apprentice him. If the rabbi thought the boy had what it took, he would then say to him, "Come, follow me." Meaning, "I believe you can be like me and do what I do." The boy would then become his disciple. And it was common for people to say to an aspiring boy, "May you be covered in the dust of your rabbi." This meant follow him so closely so that as he walks, the dust kicks off the back of his feet and covers you. Christ, our rabbi, is calling each one of us today, saying, "Come, follow me. I believe you can be like me and do what I do." And so I say to you today, may you be covered in the dust of your rabbi. I'm Father Kyle Mano, and this is Catholic Bite 60 Seconds. Thanks for listening, and see you in the Eucharist.
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14: Because China bans important parts of American information. Before we met, he found a collection of old American World War II movies. He was astonished at how brave, humane, and different Americans were from anyone he had seen in China. Americans had a great dedication to Christ and were willing to die for him and for their country. When my husband was about 14 years old, he felt very ill and was afraid he was going to die, remembering how Jerry the mouse prayed when in distress. He prayed, "God, if you want me to die, then let me die, but if you want me to do something, then let me live." China decides whether you get to go to college or not. Also, top students, such as us, were forced to attend lectures on communism as part of their coursework. We would have been brainwashed if it wasn't for the things in English my husband was finding for us by going underneath the Chinese security system. I found especially interesting the Western classics, such as Shakespeare, Dickens, Dostoevsky, and Aquinas. I was stunned to learn many of the amazing things I saw in books and movies, like Christmas Caroling, were real and still lived out in America. We went to college together, but we had to keep our friendship a secret from everyone because dating that might lead to marriage was forbidden. In China, there is a national broadcast that tells all young adults when to get married. So you don't really know the man you marry. Eventually, we realized we needed to go to America. My husband decided to go to America to school. We eloped before he went so I could go with him and so we could avoid the madness of the Chinese view of marriage and children. My sister was killed in the womb because she was a forbidden second child. It upset me and my mother a lot, though my mother did not understand me and my growing desire for truth. She followed the state, like we are raised to. My husband's family broke his computers, but he went to the junkyard to make more. I am so grateful for his persistence in his search for truth. It was frightening to get here. China tells its citizens that America is a violent place where everyone has guns and people are shot dead on the streets. Our parents still ask us if we have been killed yet. At first, we believed them, but we wanted a spiritual life, and we quickly noticed that Americans help you, whereas the Chinese don't. Probably the biggest help our American friends give us is by introducing the Institute for Advanced Physics, the IAP. IAP taught us so much. My husband wondered why Americans were okay with certain very bad moral evils. He learned how the IAP central theory answers this. We knew there had to be answers. We read Dr. Anthony Ritchie's A Kid's Introduction to Physics and were stunned to finally find out how God was. I never knew there was an unchangeable changer who was always with me. It actually scared me at first, and I stayed up all night when I learned about it. It's awesome, my husband exclaimed all day to people. The unchangeable changer, it's amazing. We realized God saved us, led us to America and to IAP. I've always been struck by how clear and consistent Dr. Ritchie's thinking is. It has introduced me to so many important truths that have changed my life, and I now know how great God is. I'm not interested in becoming Catholic. I am so grateful to be in America. It is such a special place, and I hope by hearing my story, you can see it more.
0: Thank you, Sally. We need to fight to recover and preserve American principles so the Sallys of the world have a place to come to still. We have so many fruits of those principles that come home during this period. Take, for example, Walt Disney. He iconifies what happens in movies and music in America. Disney has this Christian and family-inspiring base, family-edifying. He introduces color and sound and lots of technical innovations is typical of Americans. The movie emphasizes sacrifice and good over evil, morality over immorality. It's explicitly in its biblical quotations. One of the things that I think iconifies this period of movies and so forth and the respect for the family and the respect for God is the movie Fantasia. At the end, there's this evil that takes over, the darkness takes over, and then how is it squelched? It's squelched by the monks coming to prayer and the Ave Maria being sung. And then gradually the evil dissipates and sunlight takes over. That sort of generally iconifies the way American movies and music of the time were. You have, for example, Perry Como, who was the most paid per minute figure in the 60s. That's hard to believe. People forget that. And every show that he had on TV was so popular, he ended with the Ave Maria. And then we have during this time frame, Martin Luther King, who's such a big part of the American incarnation. He forces the end of the slavery mentality in American institutions by thought, by argument, by peaceful raising of people's spirits, by saying and by quoting St. Thomas and St. Augustine and showing people the principles and showing that this we get them by argument, not by violence. And so there's all these fruits. So, Ben, can you tell me what are the fruits you see in this great period?
1: Well, it was an amazing period, and I was alive during a lot of that. And, you know, just to look at the changes that happened in our country, again, going back to some of our underlying principles that helped to bring us forward to where we should be. You know, I remember as a child going to the Deep South and seeing signs that said whites only, mm-hmm. colors only, and people saying, make sure you pay attention to that, and here's what you got to do. And same lifetime, we have black admirals and generals and CEOs of Fortune 500 companies yeah. and heads of foundations and university presidents. We had a president of the United States. You know, it's amazing if you have the right anchor, the yeah. right moorings, where you can go
0: right.
1: and how quickly you can get there.
0: Let's take a moment to remember where we are. We're here at Fort McHenry, where a national anthem was written. And let's listen to that anthem and think about these amazing fruits and their source. Well, let's use Bing Crosby, who himself is, you know, we call him Father O'Malley from the movie Bells of St. Mary's. He himself and the movie are examples of the American incarnation of the Christian tradition. But let's listen to Bing, and then we can get a sense of what the place that we're at in our country and look at some of the fruits as we listen.

0: So there you have Bing Crosby. Like I say, he's one of the American incarnations of the Catholic tradition right there. Very popular singer, very beautiful voice, very, very amazing voice, and very typical of this time period, the fruits that the American produced. Very many people like this. So Ben, you know, one of the big things done at the end of this period is the moon landing. It's the very end, kind of outside of it a little bit, but the fruits of it come from what happened in the mainstream of this period. You know, the first man on the moon did a symbolic communion service, and a lot of people aren't aware of that.
1: Very, very cool. Amazing, yes. You know, America's moon missions reminds us of how we are reaching always for higher things, for increase in virtue and spiritual depth. It took great commitment for us to get to the moon.
0: That's right. And as flight director, our next guest, Gene Kranz, was critical to the success of the moon mission. He is an American hero who reminds us of these American virtues, the amazing virtues. The moon landing required great knowledge and dedication. It reminds us of what we Americans are capable of and called to. After 57 years, this is important, many people don't know this, we're the only country that's landed on the moon. We are now planning to go to Mars. And let's bring in Captain Kranz. So, Captain Kranz, we're glad to have you with us. Your life is an example, as I said, of failure is not an option. You served in NASA with astronauts and in Korea as a fighter pilot. What's the fastest you've ever flown?
2: It was a Super Saber. It was in combat, we had about 1,600 miles an hour differential.
0: Wow. Wow, that's...
2: Yeah, that's moving.
0: That's moving. You fought the communists there. The Soviets had a collectivist view of man that did not value the individual as we know. How did we Americans prioritize life at NASA?
2: The mission rules that we developed always gave the benefit to the crew and the safety of the operation over achieving the objectives.
0: That's profound. Tell us about the origin of tough and competent.
2: After the Apollo 1 fire, I made a 20-minute talk to my controllers that became known as the Kranz Dictum. It basically established in my mind the accountability for continuing operations in mission control. The words were tough and competent. That was the price for admission to our work.
0: Your concern for life was high from your American upbringing. Tell us your response to the death of the three men in the Apollo 1 fire. That was bad.
2: Well, I was so angry. I didn't sleep for 3 days.
0: Wow. How do you see the role of God in all your 34 years of work at NASA and Mission Control?
2: There is no question that throughout my life, with all the changes I had somebody up there guiding me to my objective.
0: Tell us more on that.
2: I believe the Holy Ghost provided tough and competent to my vocabulary.
0: How did Americans live out their devotion to God that you saw?
2: I always prayed before the mission. I had a pastor, Father Cargill. I attended Mass before every launch, and I would get a blessing from Father Cargill for that mission. He was very close to me and to the astronauts, so he basically issued that blessing. And I believe that it carried forth in our performance as a team.
0: It seems you're saying God was certainly guiding things.
2: I have a series of, I won't say memos, but write-ups of the meetings I had with my team, and I just reviewed it in preparation for this talk with you. And it was really amazing to find out the things that I said that I did not know. The words at the time, but they fit the occasion. And they lived forever. Anthony, when I look back at a lot of things, I feel the Holy Spirit.
0: You told us you live by the Ten Commandments and the Airman's Code. Can you summarize that code for us?
2: I'm an American airman. My job is to, my duty is to fly, fight, and win. Then it continues on and says, I will never leave an airman behind.
0: What do you want to leave all of us with?
2: At this time in our nation, it is essential that we stand for the principles that have given us the freedom, the joy, and the independence at many stages in our life. The principles are objective. They must be recognized and acted upon and lived. Principles guide our lives.
0: I know you've had a lot happening today and you must be kind of tired. So let me say thank you very much for your service to our country. You're an inspiration, definitely part of the American incarnation of the Catholic tradition.
2: I will never be tired when I'm working with you.
1: Today, compared to Crantz's era, we see a radically different America where the principles are barely evident. This radical shift began in the 60s, and it's still happening today.
0: In about 1965, the equation alone physics finally outpaced the growth of American principles. The equation alone physics teaches us to substitute symbols for reality. We lose touch with nature and our understanding of nature and nature's God. As Americans, so this is important. Nature and nature's God is where things, we start with nature and we move to nature's God. And if we lose that, we've lost our principles. Mm-hmm. As American principles grow, so does the parasitic infection of scientism, which American principles push back against, but they also can grow it if we're not careful. It first invades the intellectual class because they are the most trained in the consequences, and then it moves into the culture. But it only penetrates the popular culture once universal education is near complete and mass communications like radio and TV are in place so it can be transmitted to everyone. And it's in all of us. And then it can begin to seep its principles into the average person till the infection of the equation alone physics and overpowers the growth of American principles, which is what happened in 65.
1: In this period from 65 to today, prayer in schools was overturned, as was the robust celebration of Christmas, Easter, etc. Christian life began to evaporate from the public square. The Ten Commandments, which are a sharp expression of natural law, and other things like it, were removed from schools. Abortion, divorce, transgenderism, all those things became more acceptable.
0: Archbishop Corleone, can you tell us one of the iconic examples of what we have lost because of the action of the equation alone physics since 1965?
3: Well, my memories are still very vivid when I was a child about how much religion was just a part of the fabric of society. I went to public school, and at Christmas time, we had a little presentation. We each presented the Christmas customs of the culture that our families came from. Back then, there wasn't 24-hour television. The TV stations would have a cutoff, and then they put their logo on. It would always end with some kind of a spiritual message. They would have a clergyman give a reflection, or one I remember, they were reading from Psalm 139, and with this Air Force jet flying through the sky, it's the one about, where can I go to escape you, O God? If I climb the heavens, you are there. If I go to the depths, you are there.
0: Yeah. So now let's discuss how to regain these principles and how to re-educate ourselves to celebrate them and have them again. What's in your gut, your instinct, versus what's in your mouth, your words, those are distinct things. The founders had much more in their gut than we do. Our guts are pretty much of a mess. Even when the founders said, mostly in private, scientized things and so-called enlightenment things, they weren't in their guts in the way they are in our guts. We can say things, but our guts are not well-formed, any of us more now. We have to do lots of work to reform our guts, so the formative process is needed. Like a well-trained fireman and other first responders, we have to learn the principles and train ourselves in them so we act immediately on them. The firemen act from their training instantly, and that's the way we have to redevelop our gut. Until we respond well to all that is happening to rebuild our principles, we won't be able to do that. We have to do that so that the principles can live in a 21st century way that they have never lived before. If they don't live in us, they can't live in the 21st century.
4: All of this important information and much more is in the two articles that we've mentioned, What is America? Part 1 and Part 2. This is how we learn. This is how we respect our country. And this is the way to be patriotic. Please check out iapweb.org and get America 1 and 2.
1: We have some recommendations for what to do on the 4th to celebrate the Declaration of Principles.
0: Yes, one thing we could do is read out loud Abraham Lincoln's wonderful second inaugural address and think about it, or read out Washington's Thanksgiving Day proclamation and really think about the words and be sorry for our neglect of all that we've been given and deliberately going against those principles and be thankful for all we've been given and be glad that we have the opportunity to still grow in the freedom to go to discover the truth
1: and take part in ringing bells on July the 4th, 2 p.m. Eastern time. Get your bells. Tell your churches to do it too. We can all be a part of this. You know, every day when I wake up, I praise God that I'm here in this country. I think about all the people who shed their blood and gave their lives for us. And you know, it doesn't matter where your ancestors came from. You're probably better off here than you would be there. And this is our country. All of us need to learn about our country, learn our history, learn about those principles, and recognize that we are not enemies. Don't listen to those people who try to divide us on the basis of race, age, income, gender, political affiliation, religion. We are Americans. This is America. And you and me, we're the ones who make it America. We need to rededicate ourselves to our country and to our God by taking time to learn and meditate on truth.
0: Yeah, for we are made for truth.
1: Yes. So get material, learn the physics. Please do get the Science Before Science, A Guide to Thinking in the 21st Century. And the kid's introduction to physics and beyond. Now, physics is not bad if you understand. You get the basics of it. It makes a heck of a lot of sense, right? Start getting grounded in the root of our American principles.
4: Yes, I agree. Remember that patriotism lived by doing such things for your country is a Christian duty.
0: Let's listen now to the third verse of the Star-Spangled Banner with Bing Crosby. Now, every time we hear the Star-Spangled Banner, we should think of the principles of our country. When we hear the lyrics that God is our guide, remember he is nature's God, and we have to know nature to know him properly. He is truth himself for which we are made.
1: In this light, please think especially about this part as it's sung. May the heaven rescue land. Praise the power that has made and preserved us a nation. Then conquer we must when our cause it is just. And this be our motto, in God is our trust.

0: All right, that really do think about the verses of that national anthem. It's profound. And Bishop, would you mind doing a closing prayer for us?
1: Sure. Let us pray now using President Washington's prayer in his own words. May we unite in most humbly offering our prayers and supplications to the great Lord and ruler of nations, and beseech him to pardon our national and other transgressions, and promote the knowledge and practice of true religion and virtue, and the increase of science. Washington would tell us to find our principles and stand on them again. In particular, let us seek to amend the intellectual sloth so prevalent in our contemporary society by making a strong commitment to recognizing and rejecting the false understanding of the physical world currently driving our culture. Let us commit to learning the proper grounding and meaning of the principles of our country. Let us pray. Thank you, Lord of all creation, for the bounty which you have given us throughout our 250 years. We are sorry for our many transgressions. We hereby commit to repairing and recovering the truths we have lost and appreciating those we still have. Help us to grow in brotherhood. We gratefully celebrate you and your good blessings. We ask that you give us the grace to persevere in our journey toward seeing you, who are truth himself. Make our beloved country the vital temporal instrument of this journey of coming to yourself as she is meant to be. We ask for the intercession of Our Lady, who interceded at the Battle of New Orleans, and who, under the title of the Immaculate Conception, is America's patroness. We ask for the prayers of St. Thomas Aquinas for our country, for it is he you chose to be the instrument and grounding political philosophy in the proper understanding of the physical world, the proper physics, so that we Americans could have these principles so deeply and clearly to form ourselves into these United States of America 250 years ago, this 4th of July. On that day, our nation adopted the Declaration, which calls forth the principles of the natural law that define us. It thereby declares our dedication to you and what you would have us to be and do. May we hold these truths again tightly, and let us say finally with the Declaration, with a firm reliance on the protection of divine providence, we mutually pledge to each other our lives, our fortunes, and our sacred honor. And may Almighty God bless you, the Father and the Son and the Holy Spirit.
0: Amen. Other parting words, Archbishop?
2: John Kennedy's famous line, don't ask what your country can do for you, ask what you can do for your country. But you have to begin by understanding what your country is and what are the principles of your country and what makes America great. We cannot get it back just by putting Band-Aids on the problem. We have to get to the root of the problem and understand the foundational principles.
0: I urge us all to become again one nation under God, so we will not, as Reagan said, be a nation gone under. Let me now thank EW10 and Mother Angelica. We're both part of the amazing American incarnation of the Catholic tradition. And thank you all, Bishop Pabraki, Dr. Carson. Thank you also to Archbishop Corleone and Jean Krantz for this important celebration. Thank all of you. And let us all take hold of the liberty, the right to do what's right, and do it. Remember, the founders fought for the grounded principles, not for independence for its own sake, but for the sake of the principles. Thank you for watching, and let's begin holding those truths again and reclaiming our founding principles. Happy 4th. And what I like to say is Happy Declaration of Principles Day.

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4: This is Franciscan Media's Saint of the Day for November 9th. Today we celebrate the dedication of St. John Lateran Basilica. If asked the name of the Pope's main church, you might be tempted to respond St. Peter's Basilica. Actually, it's the Basilica of St. John Lateran, the cathedral of the Diocese of Rome, where the Bishop of Rome presides. As such, this church is the spiritual home or mother church of all Roman Catholics. Today's feast recalls the original dedication of the Basilica in 324, when the Emperor Constantine donated land he had received from the wealthy Lateran family to the church. The first structure built there and its successors suffered fire, earthquake, and the ravages of war. Still, St. John Lateran remained the church where popes were consecrated until the 14th century, when the church building and the adjoining papal palace lay in ruins. The present structure was commissioned in 1646. One of Rome's four major basilicas and most imposing churches, St. John's has a towering facade crowned with 15 colossal statues of Christ, John the Baptist, John the Evangelist, and 12 doctors of the church. Beneath its high altar rests the remains of the small wooden table on which tradition says St. Peter celebrated Mass. There's more about the saints along with inspiration and Catholic resources at our website, saintoftheday.org. From Franciscan Media, this has been Saint of the Day.
5: This is your KLOJ weather forecast for Manhattan, Kansas. Today, sunny with a high 88 degrees. Northeast wind 5 miles per hour. Tonight, mostly clear with a low 67 degrees. Northeast wind 5 miles per hour becoming calm. Monday, sunny with a high near 88 degrees. Calm wind becoming east 5 miles per hour.
6: The current temperature, 84 degrees.
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Hi, I'm Doug Keck, and welcome to The Catholic Sphere. You know, each week we bring you an insightful discussion on the latest issues facing the Catholic Church and the culture we live in from a theological perspective. Today we're discussing money, camels, and the eye of the needle. And joining us for today's conversation, we have EWTN TV and radio host, Father Mitch Pacwa. He joins us from his scripture and tradition set right here in Irondale, Alabama. We also have the very popular world over panelist, prolific author and parish priest and host of Open Line Thursday on our radio network, Father Gerald Murray, joins us from New York, New York. And finally, we're joined by EWTN's Vice President of Theology, as always, Colin Donovan. Welcome, team. Great to have you back today talking about this particular topic.

0: to be with God forever. So that's the logic of it. And one of the things, as Father Mitch pointed out, is that this is a disputed text, and so we have to sort of seek to understand the exact reference here that he was making, which would have been known to the people of Israel, or Jerusalem especially, but maybe not as clearly to us in later centuries.
1: Okay, let me ask you, since Father Mitch, your name was spoken there, let me bring it to you. What is this controversy over the meaning of this, or exactly where it came from?
2: Yeah, the passage is found not only in Matthew, but also with parallels in the Gospel of Mark and in the Gospel of Luke. And then just a little interesting side point, when Mark and Matthew talk about the needle, it's a raphis, which is a sewing needle. When St. Luke uses the word, he uses something he's more familiar with, belonis. Belonis is the word for surgical needle. It appears in some of the medical texts in Egypt and elsewhere. So, and he, if he is the physician that St. Paul describes in Colossians, then, of course, he's much more accustomed to sewing up people than he is to sewing clothes or nets. So that's one little point. And that also indicates it came to them in an oral form from Aramaic, and they translated it as they understood needles. The controversy about understanding it is this. If this is literally a camel trying to go through the eye of a needle, it is absolutely impossible. Most of us, especially as we get older and our eyes go a little bit, it's hard enough to get a thread through a needle.
1: Right, right.
2: Let alone a whole camel. So it'd be impossible. St. Jerome, though, mentions in his understanding of the text, and remember, St. Jerome lived in the Holy Land many years, and he mentioned that there was a postern gate. When you have a gate, you have the large opening in the wall for gates so that people and traffic could go through. But when they close the city gates, they also have a little postern gate. It is shorter than a man's size, and just about 3 or 4 feet above the ground. And that would be that after the gate is closed, to make sure no enemies can come rushing in, a guard could go out and check to see who's there before they open it up. So that was, according to St. Jerome, the postern gate on the western gate of Jerusalem was known as the Eye of a Needle. For a camel to go through that gate, he'd have to take off all of the burden that he was carrying, because camels can carry a lot. They're very strong. All that would have to be removed, and they'd have to get on their knees and crawl through the gate. So it would be humbling and without the possessions that they are carrying.
1: So let me ask you, Father Murray, on that particular one. So is that really the idea? A rich person's got to divest himself of everything and get on his knees before he can get to heaven?
3: Well, as we know, the apostles discuss it with the Lord, and he says, with God, all things are possible. So even the rich man can get to heaven. The question is, what is his attitude toward his riches? And it's very praiseworthy when people do divest themselves of their riches and, adopt the vow of poverty. We think of St. Anthony in the desert. But you can also be detached from your material wealth and use it for good purposes. And this is something I think we have to recognize. While success is good, success can lead to bad outcomes, because people with lots of money therefore have lots of opportunity to do a lot of evil, because they can afford it and they can pay people off and they can try to protect themselves by hiring lawyers if they get arrested. So Money is a blessing.

0: blessing and a curse at the same time. It's sort of the thing, you know, people say if you win the lottery, you know, good luck, because your life changes in a great way. You have to have that Christian perspective. Mm-hmm. My money is not really mine. It belongs to God. Mm-hmm. Because if I weren't still alive, it wouldn't belong to me anymore. God leaves me alive with my money. How am I going to use it? Mm-hmm. And it can be used for good purposes. And certainly, you know, the Catholic apostolates, including EWTN, wouldn't exist if we didn't have money coming from Catholics of all economic ranges to support us.
1: Right. Let me ask you, you live in New York, the heart of Mammon there, and I'm sure you've seen some people who've done wonderful things with the money that they've acquired. Have you also seen the negative impact of that on maybe people you knew?
0: Well, you know, I read the New York Post every day, and, you know, the sorrowful stories you see about what the damage wealthy people do to themselves. Now, not only poor people do damage themselves, too, because we're all sinners.
1: Right.
0: But, you know, those who use wealth as an ostentatious sign of their self-value inevitably end up, you know, causing serious problems. It's like when you climb up on a high tower and say how great you are. Well, the danger of falling and killing yourself is even greater. So, mm-hmm. yeah, the example that, you know, as priests, and Father Mitch knows this as well as any priest, we deal with people who we don't really know their backgrounds until they come to us. But when they do, we see the common denominator. If you have a humble heart and recognize that you are a sinner, then God can do wondrous things in your life.
1: Hmm. Right. Well, Colin, let me ask you, they talk about, you know, obviously divesting yourself, but then they also talk about the idea, well, you should be storing up your treasures in heaven. How do you do that?
2: Well, the treasures that you have there, of course, are the virtue that you did by cooperating with grace, so that they are both God's work and yours. And this is what he wants our lives to be, and that is that we cooperate with him, not in building up the kingdom on earth. The church says that will never happen, and the attempt to do it will actually be one of the final battles of human history, mm-hmm. but rather that by a virtuous life and a life of, you know, fulfilling those tasks which the Lord has given you, whether the simple task of a father and a mother or a single person working in the world, whatever it is, done well for the glory of God, this is the treasure that you build up. Mm-hmm. And part of it's also for our own benefit. There's another text in Matthew where he talks about how these things can choke off the spirit.
1: Right, right, right.
2: And so what this, I think, is saying is that we have an idea, which I don't recall being that common when I was going through grade school and the nuns were teaching us religion and that, but this idea of making other things other than God idols. We have people in this world who have absolutely made other things idols, whether it's money or fame or power or whatever it is, and they're able to keep some semblance of their humanity, but you get the impression that everything revolves around them. They have made a god essentially of themselves, and this is the danger that we're fighting. After all, the temptation of Eve was, "You shall be as gods." Well, and today we have many people who think they are, and everything aggregates to them. And if it's not about them, then it's not really important. And this is no matter how great or little our life is in the scale of things, this is a temptation that we have to resist.
1: Right. Let me ask you, Father Mitch, kind of playing off of that point, that idea. Sometimes we kind of live in this world, we're all worried about everybody's self-worth and reinforcing that. And I think what we're seeing, at least, is statistically even in some surveys and things, the idea you're having young people go through, let's say, the educational process, and everybody's a genius, and everybody's got A+, and then suddenly hit the reality of the workforce of the real world, and suddenly they're not getting graded on a curve, and people can't figure out what happened.
3: Yeah. Psychologists have pointed out that we have a pandemic of clinical narcissism.
1: Hmm.
3: And this is a very difficult disorder to correct. Oftentimes, people don't start worrying about this and understanding how narcissistic they are until they're in their 60s and 70s. It takes them that long to figure out that the rest of the world has not put them at the center of attention. And this is very difficult. And one of the other things, too, in the public schools, we can remember how, you know, praying and Bible reading was taken out in 62. And then in 1980, Supreme Court also removed the display of the Ten Commandments. So there was no basis for teaching morality in the public school system. They opted for the approach of people like Carl Rogers, the psychologist, who taught that if you give people a positive self-image, then they will naturally want to live up to it and they will act well. One of the flaws in that theory is that the group that's scored highest in self-opinion, in self-worth, were sociopaths.
1: Right.
3: They had zero doubt that they were right. However, they were also maniacal in doing whatever they thought they felt like doing to other people, to the harm of the others, because it was something about what they wanted, either their respect, and if you show me disrespect, I'll kill you, or I want your stuff, I should have it, you shouldn't, I'll kill you, or take it from you. These sociopaths have a very high self-opinion, but not really good behavior.
1: Let me ask you a question, Father Mitch, just to keep it with you for a second, coming at a guy from Chicago who dealt with gangs and stuff like that. There does seem to be, so many times when you hear about violence and shootings and things, it has something to do with being disrespected.
3: Yes, that's there is, sometimes a fake, I saw this with the gangs. They had delusions of their own grandeur. This is our turf. We have to protect our neighborhood. Actually, no. You're the ones causing most of the trouble in the neighborhood by your bad behavior. And, you know, those delusions of grandeur are believed, which is part of that sociopathy and clinical narcissism. And this is something that God's greatness is the antidote. I don't go around saying, well, I have to be humble, and I'll be really good at being humble. No. I'm still focusing on me. The antidote to such pride is the same as going to, say, the Canadian Rockies or some other, the Grand Canyon, and seeing something so much vaster than yourself. Well, then, when you go to the infinite God, who is infinitely vaster than the Grand Canyon, the Rockies, or you. And to realize his greatness and our own smallness, that's the antidote. And to see, all this is really yours. What do you want me to do with the things you put there for me to use?
1: Right. Well, Father Murray, you obviously, Father mentioned the 80s. And of course, in the 80s, we started with kind of the, as we moved into that, in the kind of the Wall Street, you know, greed is good, he who dies with the most toys wins kind of approach that, you know, seems like though we don't hear about it, it seems like it's been picked up, let's say, in the internet culture with selfies and all of these other things.
0: Yes, and people, you know, they value the celebrity culture has become one of the biggest things that people aspire to. So we have these criminals filming themselves, you know, on live TV, so to speak, committing horrible crimes. And they take pride in it because they think people are going to watch this. And in fact, a lot of knuckleheads do. They're interested in these kind of things. I'd like to pick up on what Father Mitch said. I think narcissism, I agree with him 100%, is one of the biggest problems afflicting our society. And it is, inimical to social life and to personal happiness. And I'm reminded, I remember the first time I went into St. Peter's Basilica, I was a high school student on a foreign language trip over to France and Italy. Mm-hmm. And I remember walking in and said, this place is huge. I'm so small. And then on reflection, I said, that's exactly why they built it so big, because they want to remind me that we are small in the sight of God. But on the other hand, if you walk up to the front where there's the baldacchino and the on the high altar, well, beneath it is a small box containing the bones of St. Peter. Mm-hmm. And we realize, yes, I'm small in the sight of God, but I'm also very important in the sight of God, because he established a church of which I'm a member. Mm-hmm. And here I am in front of the first pope's relics. And this is my house. So I belong here. So the remedy is, Father Mitch is absolutely mm-hmm. correct. The remedy is not to say, well, now that I'm great at everything, let me be great at humility. No, that's now that I think I'm so great, let me remind myself, no, God is great. And if I'm not living up to his standards, I need to change by, in other words, embracing the style of life that Jesus and the apostles taught us.
1: That's a great line. Being great, I'm great at humility. let me ask you, Colin, is there a difference between, you know, when Jesus is talking about possessions, the idea of people being attached to those possessions in a way that is detrimental to their spirituality, and that it's not necessarily the possessions themselves, but how they're treated, but how they interfere with your spiritual life?
2: Yeah, I think that's exactly right. But it's interesting, as I alluded to before, sometimes God calls people out of, say, the ordinary details of life to do something much, much superior. You look in the lives of the saints and you see a Padre Pio or a Maximilian Kolbe called to the greatest kind of self-gift of themselves to God. Those are, and all of our saints in general, those are examples of that are the great shining lights in the pantheon of Christian life that we should be guided by. But we're not necessarily called to imitate those things without a good spiritual director and good insights into ourselves. So we go about doing the ordinary things that daily life puts in front of us. We see that as the will of God. You know, I constantly think of St. Teresa of Avila, who saw everything as the will of God. When her cart up-tipped her in the creek, she didn't blame the donkey, the river, or the cart. She looked to heaven and said, if this is the way you treat your friends, it's the one you have so few of them. Mm-hmm. And so she saw everything, even the good and the bad, whatever it was, as coming from the hand of God. And in this way, she never lost sight of God's, you know, lordship of history, and is particularly the history of her own life. Right. Because when we lose sight of that, we end up somehow being some kind of narcissist with respect to ourselves, and some kind of, you know, mammon lover with respect to something in this world.
1: So let me ask you, Father Mitch, and talking about the early church, and obviously our Lord talking to the people of his day, the idea that he so much was talking about blessing the poor and treating them as central to the kingdom. Mm-hmm. Is that because they clearly are, or is it also to make the impact of the people of the day who tended to see the wealthy as being blessed by God?
3: Yeah, I think, first of all, yeah, there really was a sense, and it was rooted in Deuteronomy 27 and 28. In those two chapters, you see, if you break God's law, you get curses. And frankly, the list of curses is pretty long. Mm-hmm. If you keep God's law, you get his blessings. And the blessings are about one-third the length of the curses. Mm-hmm. And they saw this. And as a lot of the folks, in particular, the Sadducee, sect. You know, these were nobility and the priests. And they were so focused on how in Deuteronomy, because they focused on the first five books of the Bible, that they were doing everything correctly and they were living for this life. Mm-hmm. And they were succeeding. So you look at the ruins of the houses of the high priests and such, and they were of the same style as villas in contemporary Pompeii, except no dirty pictures. But apart from that, they were, you know, the same style and and very a lot of luxury items. And the rest of the population was really overtaxed and suffering under the burden of Roman taxation, and they were very, very poor. And so our Lord sides with those poor people who are economically overburdened and not with the Sadducees. And he's obviously critical of the Pharisees, which was a lay movement of trying to obey the law just to obey the law because the priests weren't. And so he's dealing with these folks down at the bottom and saying, you know, there is, this is where God's going to be working, and you have to be with them as well.
1: Let me ask you, Father Murray, and he mentioned the Sadducees who didn't believe really in an afterlife. So is part of the problem if you're in a situation and you're not thinking and in a sense of an eternal view of things, why not grab all the gusto in life? You only go around once.
0: Yeah, well, that's the famous beer commercial I remember from my youth, you know. And, of course, that's the attitude, we would say, the word is worldlings, people who are so dedicated to this world that they think it's the be-all and the end-all. And in that case, it explains why people often get involved in criminality. They said, I don't have enough money now, I got to steal it so I can buy the stuff I want. But it's completely short-sighted because in the end, we're all going to die. And the older we get, the less physically capable we are. And sometimes we lose our mental faculties. So we have to remind ourselves, this is all temporary. This is temporary arrangements. Now, God's given us ability so that we can make good use of our time during the temporary arrangements. But it's all in preparation for something that's invisible to us right now, which is the joy of heaven. So if you look at wealth, and this is an interesting meditation, people say, well, what is wealth? Is wealth like a pile of gold on a table in front of you? Maybe, maybe not. You know, it depends on if you can buy anything with it. What is really wealthy is peace of conscience, peace of soul, knowing that you are at peace with God and your neighbor. And the satisfaction that comes from, you know, hearing when we die, good and faithful servant. You have served the Lord in this life, now come enjoy eternal life. That's the satisfaction that's really going to give us that treasure in heaven that we should desire, and is really the only treasure that's worth anything.
1: Right. Well, let me ask you, Colin, put you to this. What would be an example you would think if Jesus was today thinking about our modern society? How would he talk about, you know, this idea of wealth? Would it be you can't get into heaven just based on how many Instagram followers you have or how many subscribers to your podcast or what? What do you think?
2: Well, he could use all kinds of analogies. I think, you know, how much cryptocurrency you've got squirreled away somewhere on the internet or something like that. No, I think the standard is always the same. And I've always found it immensely interesting. I had a great professor at the Angelicum who was the general relator for the Holy See. In other words, the guiding the causes of saints. And you see that the, you know, in the early church you had you had saints who were made because they were martyrs. They gave up everything for Christ, even their body, their life, and they didn't surrender to any other thing in this world. They gave it up entirely. With the end of the age of persecution, what has become the standard? It's a similar standard without the bloody part of it. It's the heroic virtue. It's that living that life in whatever profession, whatever place God has given you in the world, heroically. And maybe nobody knows those heroisms, but God knows them, and that's the reward that we look for, and that's why we keep our eyes fixed on Him. So in all of the circumstances of life, we can pursue that. We may not ever make it into a cause for canonization or anything like that, but nonetheless, we will have the joy of knowing that we did what we did for God, and the reward that he feels is due for that.
1: Well, you're just being overly humble, Colin. Let me ask Father Mitch on this one. On our way out, we got about a minute or so. Father Mitch, what would you recommend to somebody who maybe feels as if they're overly attached to too many possessions? How do I relieve myself of that? How do I loosen that grip?
3: I did this with a one of our young Jesuits who was about to be ordained the next day, and we were at church. A funeral was going on. And I said, come here. Take a look at this hearse. Mm-hmm. Notice something? There's no trailer hook, and there's no luggage rack. And this perspective on death is a good one to have. We don't want to be like the foolish lady mm-hmm. who wanted to be buried in her Mercedes. This happened back in the 70s. She put her dog to sleep. She was sitting at the wheel of her Mercedes, and they buried the whole Mercedes. Right. What a waste of a great car. And the guy who was digging the hole for this big Mercedes said, man, that's living. No, it's not. It's dead. And so you have to keep that perspective of your final judgment and what God wants.
1: Well said. Next time we'll do a show on Can You Drive a Mercedes Through an Eye of a Needle? But we'll have to wait to another show. Thank you again, Father Mitch, Father Gerald Murray, and...
4: Hello and welcome to Catholic Bites 60 Seconds. I'm Father Kyle Mano from the Diocese of Rockford, and today I'm going to talk about divinization. Adam and Eve gave in to the temptation in the garden when the devil said to them, certainly you will not die. God knows that if you eat the tree, you'll become like gods, knowing good and evil. And so did Adam and Eve sin in desiring to become like God? No. The sin was that in their pride, they tried to become like God without God. In fact, all of Christianity is the truth that God became man so that men could be like God. And so we go to Mass and consume the actual living God. We then are raised to a new level as we humans have divinity living inside of us. This path to become like God with God is called divinization, the action of becoming like the divine. So let us recognize today that God holds nothing back from us, and that he desires to give us everything, even at the point of his own life. I'm Father Kyle Mano, and this is Catholic Bites 60 Seconds. Thanks for listening, and see you in the Eucharist.
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11: The current temperature, 85 degrees.
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14: A warm welcome to all of you joining us in the United States and the world over as we celebrate our 30th year and America's 250th. We have a great show for you this evening. If you'd like to send us a comment, drop something at maybe X. I'm at Raymond Arroyo there and at Arroyo Grande Show on YouTube. He's an Emmy Award-winning actor, Tony Award winner, and Oscar-nominated performer best known for his portrayal of Lieutenant Dan Taylor in Forrest Gump. As we mark America's 250th birthday, he joins me to talk about the true cost of freedom, honoring our nation's heroes, both living and fallen, and how he continues to honor his late son, Mac, with the release of new music. Please welcome our pal, Gary Sinise, back to the show. Gary, so good to have you here on this on the eve of this important birthday for the country. You've spent decades with the men and women who have given a lot to protect the rights so many of us take for granted, Gary. What does this anniversary mean to you, this 250? And do you think most Americans have a true understanding of what freedom actually costs?
15: Well, thanks for having me, Raymond. Good to be with you. I'm actually going to be a part of the big festivities in Washington, D.C. I'll be narrating a piece on the 4th about veterans. And, you know, I've been spending a lot of time with veterans over the many decades, and have many veterans in my own family. Great respect for our veterans, the men and women who serve. And when I think about the 250 years of our history, I think about the cost of preserving that freedom all these years, and preserving the Union. I mean, think about Abraham Lincoln and what that and the difficulty of what he had to face keeping the Union together during a time of great, great division. Then we think about of our country right now as being divided. But think about that period of time and the cost to keep that Union strong and to keep that Union together. And then, you know, when I think of the men and women who have sacrificed all these years for us, I think about what is my responsibility to that. There's a great line at the end of Saving Private Ryan. I don't know. You probably remember this, Raymond, where Private Ryan is standing amongst the graves in Normandy. And he's looking down at the grave of the character that Tom Hanks played, the man who saved him. And he looks down at these with these graves all around him. And he turns to his wife and he says,
16: "Tell me I'm a good man.
15: Have I been a good man? Tell me that I've lived a good life." And of course, he's saying that because he wants to know that the sacrifices that were made to keep him safe and to save him have not been in vain, that he has gone on to live a good life because of the freedom and the sacrifice of so many others and the freedom that's been provided for us. So when I think of the men and women who serve our country, I just feel like as a citizen who's benefited from their sacrifices, I have a role to play in kind of shining a spotlight on them, you know, guiding maybe perhaps young people a little bit more to an understanding that there is a cost of freedom and that there are people that pay for that freedom, and that we should always honor them and support them no matter what the divisions are in the country. These are our defenders, and we owe them a great deal, especially if you look back at 250 years and the sacrifices that have been made.
14: Gary, you've been to war zones in Iraq, Afghanistan. You visited, I think, over 200 bases with a Lieutenant Dan Band, if I have that right. You've sat with our wounded. Describe what you see in those places and faces that most Americans don't see or miss.
15: You know, we have nearly 800 military bases at home and abroad around the world. Mm-hmm. And I remember when I started visiting military bases, I thought, oh, my goal is going to be to visit every single one and to talk to people that are serving on these bases and to get to know them. Well, I have been to about 25%, you know, nearly 200 bases, and some of them multiple times over the years. And every time I go, and I just returned 2 weeks ago from a tour to three different bases, two that I haven't been to before. And every time I go and I talk to the people that are serving there, I'm just so grateful. I'm so thankful that we have such a dedicated and qualified and highly capable military of people that are dedicated to preserving our freedom for us. It really is heartening. And so many people in this country are slightly disconnected from the men and women who serve. If you don't have a personal relationship with somebody who's serving in the military, or you don't have, you know, veterans, you know, that you know or anything like that, you may not actually have any understanding of why somebody would want to do it and what it is that they actually do. And I found that there's a role for me to play as somebody who's in the public eye and somebody who can visit military bases and see what our troops are doing and actually experience some of the things that they get to do. I've landed on aircraft carriers. I've trained with special forces. I've been in the U-2 spy plane, you know, at 72,000 feet and done some remarkable things. And I've gotten to witness, you know, the capability and the quality of the people that we have serving our country. And each time I go and do that, I think it makes me a better advocate, somebody who can actually go out there and just shine a spotlight on the people that keep us free.
14: As I listen to you, it occurs to me, who could have predicted that a fictional character, Lieutenant Dan, would become the key that really unlocked this entire second vocation of service to the country, to its fighting men and women, for you personally. Tell us quickly how Lieutenant Dan did that for you, that role in Forrest Gump.
15: Well, as I may have mentioned, I have a lot of veterans in my own family, so a lot of it kind of starts there.
14: Yeah.
15: But when I played that particular character, I had not spent a lot of time with our wounded service members prior to that. I had met some and gotten to know some. And I have veterans in my own family, but none of them are severely wounded. But when I started Forrest Gump and I played Lieutenant Dan, that led me to an association with the Disabled American Veterans Organization, who at that time represented about 1.5 million wounded veterans. And that, and I went to their national convention about 6 weeks after the movie opened, and that was eye-opening. Mm-hmm. Walking into a ballroom filled with 2,000 amputees, wounded veterans, you know, traumatically injured veterans, people that were living with their disabilities for multiple years, and then other people that were just new to their injuries. I remember Forrest Gump was right after, I mean, the Gulf War happened, you know, just a few years before Forrest Gump came out. So there were World War II veterans there, and there were Gulf War veterans there, and in between, Vietnam veterans and Korean War veterans, all injured, you know, wounded veterans, people that were living with disabilities. And it was really eye-opening and profoundly impactful to me. And it made, and they all wanted to honor me for playing a part in a movie, because I think they felt like the story of Lieutenant Dan was something that they had not seen in terms of a portrayal of a wounded veteran. Because at the end of that story, Lieutenant Dan, what is it? What happens? It's a happy ending, right? Lieutenant Dan is doing well. He's standing up. He's moving on. He's got a business. He's wealthy. He's successful. He went through all the understandable anguish and despair and pain of losing his legs, and, you know, and feeling guilty about walking his platoon into an ambush and people getting killed and all the things that the traumatic post-traumatic stress that he was dealing with.
17: Right.
15: But in the end, he's standing up again and he's moving on with his life. And that was very, very positive. And I found that, wow, Lieutenant Dan is going to be a part of my life. He's just going to be a character I'm going to be associated with. And I'm going to meet a lot of real life Lieutenant Dans in the coming years. And I have.
14: Yeah, it's amazing. And the Gary Sinise Foundation has raised more than $600 million for our wounded vets, their families. You built custom homes for severely wounded veterans, Gary, deployed new equipment to first responders. I know you run retreats for Gold Star families. You've said you can never do enough. Where does that drive come from? And what more do you want to do with the foundation?
15: Well, Raymond, I guess it comes from just the people that I've met. You know, all these years, I've met thousands of people that have served our country and sacrificed for our country. I've met, as you know, you've attended some of our events for the families of our fallen heroes and the children.
14: Incredible.
15: And when you see these families, you see, like, we built 104 specially adapted smart technology mortgage-free houses for badly wounded service members. And we have another 25 that are lined up in the queue that have been badly wounded. And they're going to have challenges for the rest of their lives. So when I engage with them and I meet them and I see that just simply showing up or raising a little money or doing something positive to let them know that they're appreciated and that we're not going to forget about them, when I see what that does, it makes me just want to continue to do it again. And the foundation now, we are in our 15th year. June 30th, our 15th anniversary. And I'm very, very proud of that. We've done a lot. As you mentioned, we've raised a lot of money over the years. We've deployed those resources all over multiple programs at the Gary Sinise Foundation. You can learn about it at GarySiniseFoundation.org, and you can support us. I just wanted to create kind of a rallying point for our citizens who were looking for a way to support the men and women who serve our country, our first responders, their families, and to have a reliable means to do that. And I think, you know, I feel very good that we've earned the trust of the American people who support us.
14: Gary, how do we achieve unity in this divided nation? What's the secret to bringing the nation together at this time? And is perhaps the service to our service people a part of that?
15: Well, I think so. I think one of the hard lessons that we learned from the Vietnam era was how not to treat the men and women who serve our country, right? The men and women who served during the Vietnam War got caught in between a political divide that was very damaging, and they fell through the cracks, and they were swept under the rug, and they were spit on, and they were yelled at, and they had to crawl into the shadows because they served our country. And we never want that to happen again. And I think, you know, we learned some hard lessons there. And as we started deploying to Iraq and Afghanistan in reaction to what happened on September 11th, when people really did come together after that terrible event, we were all afraid. Our backs felt like they were against the wall, and we wanted to do something. And one thing we wanted to do was support the men and women who were deploying in reaction to that terrible, tragic day of September 11th, 2001. And that brought us together. And, you know, I think if you stop and just recognize, if you're in an airport and you see somebody who's in uniform, you know, pat them on the back. It'll make you feel good that you gave them a little encouragement and a little bit of appreciation for serving our country. As I said, where would we be if nobody wanted to do that? Yeah. I always, you know, that's what always brings me around. You know, I just look at these people, these amazing people that we have serving our country, and I'm proud of them, and I'm supportive of them, and I'm grateful to them. And, you know, if I can provide an avenue for our citizens to come together in unity to support those men and women who are serving our country, then that's another way that I can serve.
14: I want to talk about your son, Mac. McKenna was a composer, a drummer, an employee of your foundation. He fought a rare spinal cancer for more than 5 years. Even in those years of suffering, he was creating music, Gary. For those who haven't seen our interviews and profiles, tell us about Mac, the man, and the music he left behind.
15: Well, Raymond, you've been so kind and supportive throughout this. I remember calling you, Raymond, when Mac had finished his first album, and he went to work. It was his last year of life. We didn't know that at the time that I called you. What we were facing in the coming weeks, but in his last year in life, he went back to finish a piece of music, Arctic Circles, that he had started to write in college, and that led him to create a whole album of music that was finished just days before he died.

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1: Good evening and welcome to The Journey Home. I'm your host, Marcus Grodi, for this program. And once again, I have this wonderful opportunity, and I'm going to sit back and relax because we have a guest tonight, Dr. Ryan McDermott, former Episcopalian. But I'm anxious to find out not only his story, but his work as the founder and faculty director of the Beatrice Institute. We're going to talk about that probably the second half of the program. But right off the bat, welcome, Dr. McDermott.
2: Thank you, Marcus.
1: Ryan, it's great to have you here.
2: Good to be here.
1: Boy, I'm anxious to hear about the work you're doing. It sounds really neat. And, you know, exploring from an ecumenical standpoint, the intellectual heritage that we have in our faith, sharing even with people that have no faith, and maybe that intellectual heritage will strike a chord in their heart and bring them closer to our Lord. But also at a time when it seems that so many in our culture are losing that intellectual, even turning against it, speaking negatively of it as if it's a bad thing. So, but I'd like to talk about that afterwards. But first, let's hear your story, because you have a long journey.
2: It's a long journey, yeah. I mean, you identified me as an Episcopalian, which is definitely true, and that is really where my wife and I became Catholic, was in the Episcopal Church, and particularly in a great little Episcopalian parish that was Anglo-Catholic. But I really, only a small part of my adult life prior to becoming Roman Catholic was sacramental. Okay. And most of my life I spent in various kinds of evangelicalism. And I was born in a hippie commune, a Christian commune.
1: Really?
2: In Fargo, North Dakota. It was called Daystar. My parents met in the commune.
1: I think I've heard that, yeah.
2: Both of them were college-age converts to Christianity from atheism or hard agnosticism. And they had...
1: There was a big Jesus movement.
2: There was.
1: And a lot of people, including myself, during that time period, found Christ.
2: Yeah. And they, you know, they were hippies before they were, they found Jesus. And it was, in a way, their desire for radical life, for radical community that led them to Christ. And it was specifically through this Daystar, this intentional community, where you gave up everything you owned to join the community and hold all things in common and work for the spreading of the gospel. And in particular, that community was ordered toward spiritual ministry. So they were very charismatic. They did a lot of healing, a lot of emotional and spiritual healing through prayer. They cast out demons. They spoke in tongues. And so I was born in this commune. And we spent the first 5 years of my life in that commune. And for a number of reasons, my parents left. And one of those reasons was that, you know, my dad had gone to the University of Chicago as an undergrad and had real intellectual inclinations and interests. When he joined Daystar, one step was to actually have the demon of intellectualism exorcised from him and to throw away all of his books from college. But he kept feeling this persistent vocation to the intellectual life. And one reason that they left was that he wanted to go on to graduate study, which he did.
1: Boy, that's really an interesting way of a cult, making sure nobody challenges you because you drive out the demon of reflection, intellectual thought.
2: Yeah. It's interesting because looking back, I've really tried to keep up with this community. And about 8 years ago, there was a reunion of members of this community. So the entire thing imploded in 1982. But members have kept in touch, and my brother and I went to this reunion out in Minneapolis, and we did about 24 hours of interviews like this on tape, just trying to explore what it was all like. And there really wasn't a sense of control But you cast out the demon of intellectualism because intellectualism was a distraction from the spiritual realities, you know. Right. And, you know, we all, I think, encounter that, especially the farther you go in academia, right?
1: Although it reminds me, I know I've mentioned on the program that right now Monsignor Steenson and I are doing a podcast through Irenaeus's Against Heresies.
2: Ooh.
1: I mean, that reminds me of Gnosticism, just you talked about.
2: Yeah.
1: I mean, that's modern Gnosticism.
2: Yes. Yep.
1: Yeah.
2: It is. Boy, that's fascinating. Gnosticism has really just been moving to the fore in the past year of just conversations that I've been having, encounters that I've been having. It's really fascinating.
1: Okay, so you're there you are, a young man in this community.
2: Right, and so 60s. So that was, despite the fact that my parents left, that way of life was really formative beyond those years. So my parents continued to what was called live by faith, and ask not how tomorrow will be provided for. You know, the Lord will provide. And so that kind of radical faith in the face of material uncertainty was really made an impact on me and my brothers, and a real, you know, personal relationship with Jesus, which is what evangelicalism does so well. You know, there were various different churches along the way, but by the time I was in college, I was really disillusioned with evangelicalism. And partly because I wasn't good at it.
1: But I mean, it wasn't a disillusionment with Christ or with the evangelical
2: It was with the evangelical approach.
1: Okay.
2: And, you know, historically, emotion is a very big part of that. And I wasn't good at having the emotional encounters. I wasn't good at finding the Spirit moving in the praise music, praise and worship music. And I think there really is a huge value in that kind of worship, especially for those who are able. It allows them to open up to the presence of God. But I didn't think about it that way at the time. I was just superior to all of that. But I ended up going to an evangelical college, Westmont College in Santa Barbara, California. Really small little place. You know, a real beacon of California evangelicalism, which has a kind of vibrancy to it and a kind of freedom and lightness that was especially attractive for a while there in the 90s and early 2000s through the Calvary Chapel movement.
1: Did that school have a name before it?
2: No, it didn't.
1: Okay, I was thinking of something else.
2: Now,
1: I interrupted you. I'm interrupting you again. I'm sorry.
2: Sure.
1: But I interrupted you before when you had mentioned your dad was going to go to graduate studies.
2: Right.
1: Did he pursue that at that
2: point? Yeah, he did, right. Yeah, so they left the community so he could enroll in a PhD program in religious history.
1: Yeah, because he eventually...
2: Yeah, and he became a church historian and a professor at a small liberal arts college for most of his career, Roanoke College in Virginia.
1: Okay.
2: So that's where I spent most of my youth, and then after that he went on to be the chair for Anglican Studies at Beeson Divinity School, which really allowed him to kind of fully live into this calling that was more than just to be an academic church historian, but to do history for theology, you know.
1: The reason I wanted to make sure we got that out is because he was a model for you in some of those ways.
2: Definitely.
1: Academia, and you were a bit of a PK maybe in there too, huh? Pastor's kid.
2: Not so much. He was only ordained to the Episcopalian orders after I was sort of out of college, that was later in life.
1: All right, well, our guest is Dr. Ryan McDermott. So in terms of back to your story, there you are studying out in California, right?
2: Right.
1: Okay.
2: Right. And I would say was kind of a nadir of certainly of practical faith for me. I was became an English major there. I always knew I was going to study English, but the history of English literary studies is one of a competition between literature and theology. You know, in England, in the middle of the 19th century, English was being established as an academic course of study. You know, Matthew Arnold was the one making this argument. He gets himself appointed as a chair in poetry, the first ever for a vernacular language in England at the time. And I really felt that movement of English literary studies, that it was a way of providing meaning in life that was, in some ways, richer and more concrete than the Christianity that I knew. And so when I say I became an English major, I became an evangelical English major. And so that was, you know, it was an important time of life, but also one where I was, to the extent that I would enjoy going to church, it was to experience the Book of Common Prayer.
1: I don't want to distract from your journey again, but what you said fascinates me, that it was a battle between the literature and religion, literature and theology. And it makes me think that today we take it for granted, but when you buy a novel or you watch a TV show or you watch a movie, it's a form of literature, if you will, the stories in those are completely absent of any vertical element with God. Mm-hmm. You're seeing entire worlds, people's lives, their relationships, without any reference to God at all. And that's more the norm for majority. In fact, if you try and write a book with too much religion in it, it's seen as a bad fiction. Mm-hmm. But if you go back, the beginning of English fiction and literature, was it more a part of it there to assume the reality?
2: Yeah, definitely. And I would say that I remained attracted to literature that had a transcendent horizon.
1: Yeah.
2: So to say that I became an English literature major is not that I became anti-religious or anti-transcendent. You know, T.S. Eliot was my favorite poet for a while in college, and he's anything but anti-transcendent. But it was these vehicles that were well within the literary, what I understood as the literary tradition. So I understood this tradition as being distinct from and independent from the religious and theological tradition. Now I've discovered that's not at all the case. That's not at all true. I mean, we need to, for example, understand T.S. Eliot as part of the history of Catholic doctrine.
1: Yeah.
2: You know, and so when you reinterpret that, you realize that, you know, Matthew Arnold was articulating a false dichotomy. So I'm glad that English literature is a discipline in its own right now. I'm glad that there are English departments to a certain extent. But ultimately, I think that we could accomplish everything we need to accomplish with a more integrated academic system. So that the departments would look a good bit different than they do now.
1: Yeah, I want to bring up another name that's been on the journey home many times, and that's Dr. Tom Howard, who was a good friend of the network. And I think about T.S. Eliot. Sometimes you read him and you're not sure where he's going. But when you have an interpreter like Tom Howard who takes the four quartets, mm-hmm. the quartets, and helps you understand that there is a transcendent part of that.
2: Yeah.
1: We know, nowadays we're not used to seeing that. We need translators that help us see the transcendent part of it. So you are studying English. Your faith hasn't been lost in the process at the time, though, right?
2: Well, I mean, what does it mean to lose one's faith? In many ways it was because I was not practicing in many important ways. And then in my early adulthood, that really, you know, that I think that it bore certain kinds of fruit that, you know, I had to kind of recover from. So, yeah, I was really, by the time I finished college, I was a good Episcopalian, a good, you know, late 20th century Episcopalian, which meant that I valued the culture.
1: Mostly externals.
2: And some externals. But I believed that the purpose of the Christian religion was to help individuals realize their personal identities. And so, you know, it was the liberal vision of Christianity.
1: Well, and that soup is still around us all over the place, right? I mean,
2: yeah.
1: a lot of people live in that and don't even see anything wrong with it. I mean, that's just the life they've lived and going to church, and that's... who was it that... Was it Trollope that said they had, I think it was some, you know, what's Jesus got to do with it? Wasn't there a line that were...
2: Yeah, I don't know who that was.
1: Yeah, I think it was one of Trollope's stories where one of the vicars has asked, Jesus, what's he got to do with any of this stuff, you know?
2: I can totally see that. Yeah.
1: So you bought the bait. You were moving to the lack of transcendent in your English studies. What happened?
2: Well, my
1: First Catholic Church wasn't in this vision at all.
2: No, not at all. No. So my wife and I, after we got married. When I had graduated college and she was still had one semester left, we got married. And my plan was to become a novelist academic. And so first part of that plan was to get an MFA in fiction writing. And then the second part was to do some kind of master's in theology, because I was interested in religion intellectually, for sure. And I really was drawn to people like T.S. Eliot, like Flannery O'Connor, Walker Percy, not so much Walker Percy, Graham Greene. And then to get a PhD in literature so that I could, you know, write the books but also teach about literature. But I didn't get into an MFA program that first year. I didn't get in the second year. And so meanwhile, you know, my wife can't wait around. So we said, let's get your career started. She really wanted to be a teacher. She had just sort of heard through the grapevine about classical education and really captured her imagination. And so she went to teach at a classical school and I followed her and that was a really formative for her.
1: You know, I'm wondering if some in the audience may not know exactly what you meant by classical.
2: Right. So, well, at the time, what classical education meant primarily was education guided by Dorothy Sayers's model of child development. And so that at the elementary age, you're good at memorizing. At the middle school age, you're good at arguing. And at the high school age, you're ready to synthesize and create ideas. And so it was really schools modeled on that. And then they would throw in some Latin to get the real classical branding.
1: All right.
2: Yeah. But that was also exhausting. She was working 80 hours a week. And then it didn't look certain that she would have full-time employment there the following year. So we went to China. We saw an advertisement in the classified section in the back of World Magazine, which circulated at this school. And we followed it up and got two jobs teaching English in a private university in China. And we went over there.
1: Did you need to speak Chinese?
2: No. No, it was very much catering towards, you know, Americans with no knowledge of China whatsoever.
1: Okay.
2: They created a big dorm for all of these English-speaking Americans to teach. And what little did we know, that World Magazine classified ad had caught the imagination of many evangelical Christians. I mean, World Magazine is this evangelical magazine. And so we ended up surrounded by very conservative, evangelical, some charismatic Christians living in this dorm with them while we were in China. And they were... to, you know, some of the people I became friends with there, to their great credit, were very challenging towards us and really challenged me to recognize the reality of Jesus Christ, and really the absence of him in my life. And they were great models of the basic spiritual practices, you know, of daily prayer, Bible reading. And so really it was through these evangelicals that my wife and I were both really drawn back into the life of Christ. And because we had some, you know, we had this Episcopalian background, then when we returned after that year, I was accepted into a master's in theology program at Duke Divinity School. Oh. And we came back there ready to learn about Christianity, really. I had always had this aesthetic attraction to the sacraments, but never much of an opportunity. And we came back and just found this little Anglo-Catholic parish, and it just clicked. It really clicked for us.
1: All right. Anglo-Catholic.
2: Yeah.
1: In other words, so not every Episcopalian church you step into is going to be Anglo-Catholic.
2: Right, right. So they have a very...
1: Was that by choice or by accident that it happened?
2: A little bit by accident, yeah.
1: Okay.
2: Yeah. But then it immediately, you know, we got it. So very, very high sense of the liturgy, of the sacraments, especially the Eucharist. And that was, you know, for me, I realized, well, this is... I was missing all of that. There was something absent for me in what takes the place of the sacraments in the evangelical service, which is, you know, the sermon and the praise music. And there, I was always, the sermon was great. I was interested in that, but it was I wasn't being touched deeper than my intellect. And it was really the liturgy of the Catholic liturgy that did that.
1: All right. Yeah. Were you thinking it was Catholic liturgy? Or this is just Anglican liturgy?
2: I really didn't. I knew so very little about Christian history. Huh. I just thought of the denominations as brands. Hmm. Yep. And it was, you know, it was only, and I was conscious of this, though. Like, that's why I thought, if I'm going to go on to study religion and literature, I really, there's a lot that I just don't know. And that's why, you know, I wanted to get this master's degree. And, you know, the first semester of the curriculum at Duke at that time was just fantastic. Yeah. It was really an introduction to early church history and early church theology.
1: Wow.
2: And New Testament, first semester New Testament with Richard Hayes, which was just, you know, transformative because he, you know, among many other things, he is setting the emergence of the New Testament in the context of first century Judaism.
1: Yeah.
2: And so for the first time, my sense of Christianity became historical. And, you know, so that was really important.
1: Duke's Methodist, right? Or at least it was.
2: Duke, yeah. Duke is still affiliated with the Methodist Church.
1: Did it have that flavor for you?
2: So it didn't at that time. So I came there during this brief, it felt then like it was going to last forever, but it turns out it was fairly brief, small C Catholic moment at Duke Divinity School. So this was in the later years of Stanley Harawas being the Gilbert T. Rowe Professor of Ethics there. But then there were a couple of younger, somewhat newish professors, one who's still there, Warren Smith, still Methodist, but he's a small C Catholic Methodist. And he's a patristics scholar. And then there was a visiting medievalist. And then there were some Reformation historian who was also sort of on his way out the door, David Steinmetz. And he, you know, although he was, I believe still, was he Lutheran or maybe? No, he was still Methodist, I think. Mm-hmm. Yeah, I mean, and still remained Methodist. But he was a Peritus at Vatican II. Like, it's going all the way, you know, that kind of ecumenical engagement. And then the person who became a real mentor, intellectual and religious mentor to me, Reinhard Hüther, was at that time Lutheran, but the year after I graduated at Duke, came into the Catholic Church. He's now at Catholic University of America. And so that it was this real sort of Catholic moment, and that was, to me, just cracked open the Christian intellectual tradition. It was really fantastic.
1: Ryan, let's pause there. Let's take a nice time for a break, because we get back, we'll figure out, okay, now what changed from then on. Before we take the break, I do want to remind the audience, if you go to our website, chnetwork.org, not only will you be able to find lots of other stories like Ryan's, but lots of stories like his, but lots of resources helping you answer questions about the church. So we'd love to have you check out that at chnetwork.org. 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

0: Welcome back to The Journey Home. I'm your host, Marcus Grodi, and our guest is Dr. Ryan McDermott. We've paused you in your journey, and you got your PhD? Was that?
1: Well, I got my master's in theology at Duke.
0: That's right.
1: And so then I went on, as was the plan, to do a PhD in literature. But I was originally thinking sort of modern American novel. But I'd spent a lot of time studying medieval philosophical theology at Duke. And really, the first semester I arrived at University of Virginia for my PhD, I was trying to take care of our infant son while my wife worked full-time supporting me. And I just realized, gosh, I can't read a bunch of novels this semester. I need to go for poetry. And so I, you know, took some courses in poetry, including a course called Mapping the Middle Ages with a great scholar named Tony Spearing, who was a student of C.S. Lewis for a time. And that really captured my imagination. I didn't necessarily like it, but I perceived that there was something weird going on here. And I've always been attracted to the weird, to the difficult, and so I decided to stick with it. And partly just because I was interested in doing religion and literature, it was in many ways a path of least resistance to go into medieval studies. And I, you know, I still think that's in many ways the case.
0: For most people, that's a period called the Dark Ages. You know, they really just don't know much in that. In fact, many non-Catholic Christians think there's no history between the apostles and Luther.
1: Right.
0: You know, so that whole period is just an unknown.
1: Right.
0: What was it about that period that just gripped you?
1: Well, the earliest thing that really grabbed me and confirmed me in this path of going with medieval studies for my PhD was a work called Piers Plowman. And we don't know the author. He might have been named William Langland based on some coded messages that he's put into the poem. But he was a contemporary of Chaucer, and he wrote and rewrote and rewrote this poem over the course of about 30 years up until about 1390. And it is a dream vision. So, and it follows, it emulates the logic of our actual dreams. So you'll be reading along, you know what's going on, and then all of a sudden the frame entirely shifts around you, and you no longer understand what's happening. And he really pushes you, and the push is intellectual, but you can only keep up intellectually if you are responding imaginatively first. So your imagination has to be reshaped every, you know, 300 to 1,000 lines in order to get the intellectual. And to me, it was that dynamic, that challenge really drew me, as well as the fact that it's in some ways a very simple story about the human will. I mean, will is the name of the character, but it's also the human will, the seat of our affections, searching for how do we live in this life, and eventually finding an open-ended answer to that, which is the continuous participation in Christ's continuous representation of his sacrifice in the Mass. And it's powerful, and for me it really spoke to a spiritual need that Catholicism itself was speaking to, and that is the need for constant beginning again. Short of the ritual rededication of your life to Christ, which is always possible in the Sunday service, in evangelical services. Short of that, I didn't know of any ways to begin again. And I was constantly needing to begin again. And And Piers Plowman really digs deep into the psychology of that, into the sacramentality of that.
0: I would say that you had a gift, because for most people reading some of that poetry, their eyes start clouding over. You know what I mean? Because when it really challenges intellect, it's like, okay, here, you know, like Dante, after a while, you need a guide like Dorothy Sayers to get through this, plow through it.
1: Yeah.
0: When I say it's a gift must have been a part of your heart to want to understand this, and you saw that it was connected with you. It sounds like a work of the Spirit in your life.
1: Yeah, it was. Yeah. Real grace, yeah.
0: Yeah. Did that open the door towards Catholicism then for you in the long journey, would you say?
1: Well, definitely in some ways. But by the time I was finished at Duke, I was basically ready to become Roman Catholic. Because it was clear to me that the fullness of the sacrament

0: Catholicism wasn't just an encounter with Catholicism. She felt like she was really encountering Christianity in its fullness for the first time. And she felt so new. And she felt, I want to stay in the Episcopal Church because I'm a baby and I want to keep growing here. I'm not ready for like the next level already. And so when we moved to Charlottesville, Virginia, there was this wonderful Episcopalian parish. We immediately found friends who became some of our deepest lifelong friends there. And we basically said, we're going to stay in this church until we leave Charlottesville or until something happens and it no longer becomes tenable. And there was a real shift in parish culture with the turnover of, you know, one rector to another that made it no longer possible to live out an Anglo-Catholic faith there. And so we did end up coming into the Roman Catholic Church in Charlottesville, the Dominican parish there, with eight of our friends from this, very close friends from this Episcopalian parish, not all at once, but over 2 years. And so that was a real joy. We felt like we weren't doing it on our own. We were really doing it together with our closest spiritual friends.
1: What would you say it was the biggest draw for you and your wife to not just stay high church Episcopalian, but to become Catholic? And then also, what was the biggest barrier that stood in the way from making that?
0: I think there was a lot of turmoil and conflict in the Episcopal Church around this time, 2003 to 2005. 2003 was a big year, and one of the ways that the turmoil was playing out was at certain parishes there was a kind of a sorting of the type of Episcopalian that you were into different parishes in a way that hadn't really been the case before. And so, you know, our parish was one that was pretty integrated among, we had evangelicals, we had Anglo-Catholics, right? And then it kind of resorted itself so that it wasn't very friendly to any but the evangelicals. And so the draw was kind of, well, we can continue to be Catholic as we understand it at a Roman Catholic church. Yeah. And, you know, it's, looking back, it's not the best reason. and there definitely were these obstacles. One of which was just that we had come to love this liturgy. And, you know, by American Catholic standards, the Dominicans were doing a nice liturgy, but it still was nothing like the Anglican. I still feel the poverty of the Anglican liturgy.
1: Have you ever gone to an ordinariate?
0: I've never been able to. I've never been.
1: Because there you may experience
0: in an area. It would be very interesting. I've since gotten over that. I'm no longer a liturgical snob at all. and I love the kind of what I would call, you know, indigenous Rust Belt liturgical life that we have in our neighborhood parish. And even if there were an Anglican ordinariate, I think I would still be sticking with the, you know, what I've learned has its own kind of humble spirituality.
1: All right. I guess the one issue that is mainly different would be in Petrine authority. Was that an issue for you at all?
0: That was not an issue because the Anglo-Catholics who we were hanging out with, at least, including this priest who was spiritual director to many of us, acknowledged Petrine authority.
1: Yeah.
0: So, you know, that was taken care of.
1: You were prepared in many ways. We've got about 15 minutes, so that's plenty of time. I want you to have a good chance to, I mean, there's more maybe you want to add to the story, but your Beatrice Institute, how'd that start? Was that the next step now in this journey, or was there?
0: Yeah, I would say it is, because, you know, I was very fortunate to get a job at the University of Pittsburgh right upon completing my PhD. And I And it was not

0: the kind of job that I ever expected.
1: Yeah.
0: You know, I love the research side of this, but I kind of just saw myself, oh, I would end up at some small liberal arts Catholic school, you know, teaching Piers Plowman. And, I also so I ended up in a research institution, a secular research institution. And I ended up loving it far more than I ever, you know, would have thought. But one of the peculiarities of Pittsburgh when I arrived was that, unlike the three previous institutions I'd been to, an evangelical college, nominally Methodist private university, and a public state university, all of them had this really vibrant and visible Christian intellectual life there. And you know, with the Divinity School at Duke, a massive, vibrant religious studies department at University of Virginia. And I came to the University of Pittsburgh, and our two flagship universities, Carnegie Mellon, has no religious studies department whatsoever. And the University of Pittsburgh has a small religious studies department, which has always conceived of itself methodologically as a history of religions department. So never has no history of, you know, theology in being taught there. And in addition, is a very eclectic religious studies department, so that there's only one tenure line for Christianity, and that's a chair for Catholic studies. So there really wasn't any like visible Christian intellectual life outside of, say, you know, Duquesne, which is a Catholic university, but leaving that to the side. Yet, however, I started to meet these students who were cobbling together a really interesting Christian or Catholic studies curriculum for themselves, because, as I came to learn, there are a bunch of faculty in different departments who are doing really fascinating work around Christianity. And in addition to that, there are Christian faculty outside of the humanities who are really sharp and have reflected and spent years reflecting on what does my discipline look like in light of the Christian tradition and the Christian vocation. So computer scientists, engineers, doctors. And so Beatrice Institute started off as a collaboration of these faculty to try to make the Christian intellectual tradition more visible and available to anybody who's interested, of any faith or none. Now, it turns out that most of the people who are interested are students who either currently consider themselves Christians or have some kind of Christian background. And so what we're providing is a slight curriculum that consists of a seminar that meets every couple weeks. We have very small, well-chosen readings, and we work through some of the foundational topics of Christianity. And we do it outside of the credit-bearing curriculum. So students don't get credit for these classes.
1: Oh, okay.
0: But a lot of them wouldn't be able to take them even if they did, because they're engineering majors. They don't have space for credits outside engineering. So more than half of the students who are involved are in some kind of pre-professional degree that rules out university study of religion already. And so we're creating this space and a community of students who can engage in the Christian intellectual and cultural traditions outside of the academic space.
1: Oh, man, the value of what you're doing. I'll give you an example. When I graduated from engineering school, no space for anything else.
0: Yeah, right.
1: Went to work for a big company doing research. On my lab bench, I was next to an older gentleman, nice man. And at the time I got to realize, he was the inventor of napalm.
0: Wow.
1: He invented part of what happened in napalm.
0: Okay.
1: Which, used in the Vietnam War, has a bad reputation.
0: Yeah.
1: I remember asking him about it did you ever think of how it would be used? And I remember him saying, my job was to figure out the right plastic to be put with the gasoline so it could produce an armament against tanks. Mm-hmm. And when we did that, it never crossed our mind that that might get redirected from a tank to people. Mm-hmm. And I remember talking to him about it. He says, when I was in school, there wasn't one discussion about conscience. Mm. Nothing like that.
0: Yeah,
1: wow. It was all the vertical, the horizontal, mm-hmm. none of the transcendent.
0: Yep. Yep.
1: And that's what you're adding.
0: Yeah. In fact, one of our faculty members, faculty fellows, is in the engineering school. He just taught a workshop called Engineering Happiness, which sort of takes the engineering way of coming at a question, this question of happiness, like how do we solve this, looks at happiness studies research, but then shows how the Christian intellectual tradition answers these questions and provides hope in these questions. And these, you know, the engineering students are just really hungry for this kind of material.
1: Maybe today, because of the information world we live in, they're becoming more and more aware that their decisions have ramifications. Whatever they make is going to have ramifications on people's lives. So, we have an email in from Ellen from Rochester. She writes, I hear Catholic beliefs so often referred to as, quote, medieval, and that Catholics want to take away all the developments of the modern world and send everyone back to the, quote, dark ages. What has your study of medieval Christianity told you about what Christianity was really like back then?
0: Oh, wow. Yeah. Well, one of the things that my students really are surprised by is how much better the people in the literature they are reading understand nature than they do. Despite all of these, all of the scientific knowledge, you know, and we go through the first 18 lines of the general prologue to the Canterbury Tales, where Chaucer talks about the opening up of spring, the smale fool is machen melodia that sleipen all the nicht with open ear. What he's describing here is unihemispheric sleep that actually is a phenomenon in some birds, and they particularly in the springtime when they're mating, and only half of their brain sleeps, one eye stays open. This is now a well-studied phenomenon, but it's something that Chaucer knew and all of his audience knew. He's talking about the way that, essentially, the way that chlorophyll works in making spring flowers come into being. And I ask my students, I'm like, okay, you know about photosynthesis, right? But how does it work? They don't know. I mean, they know that someone else knows, but you know, Piers Plowman, which has extensive discussions of agriculture, is much more knowledgeable about nature. And we assume that science is, like, nature is what science gives us access to, right? Yeah. So that's one of the ways that I think that we need to reframe the way we understand the Middle Ages.
1: Yeah, I think on my shelf I have a book. It was written by a priest from Fordham. And I think it's called The Brilliant 13th Century.
0: Oh, yeah, yeah. And then there's the Renaissance of the 12th century.
1: People have no clue the Catholic scientists that were actively involved with putting their faith to action in their work in the study of nature. I mean, really, as you said. Let's take another email. Carmen from Jacksonville. What are some good resources for learning about Christianity in the Middle Ages? I feel like most of the books I've read or shows I've watched outside of EWTN just paint Christians from that era as arrogant, unlearned fools, and I know there were many great saints from those years. What would you recommend?
0: Wow. Well, for a concise and really good kind of academic history of the church in the Middle Ages, there's one by Widmar, and the name is, the exact title escapes me, but that's one that I would recommend. My good friend Jason Baxter has published a few books that bring you into medieval culture. One of them is A Guide to Dante's Divine Comedy, which just recently came out. And it's not only a guide to Dante's Divine Comedy, but really a guide to the medieval imagination. He's sort of updating C.S. Lewis for the 21st century.
1: Yeah. Of course, there's Daniel Ropes and all those books, right? Were they good expressions of that time period?
0: Yeah, I mean, they are, but we're learning so much about the Middle Ages all the time that books published in the 21st century are really going to have something valuable there that I would recommend.
1: The Catholic Church Through the Middle Ages.
0: That's
1: Vidmar.
0: Right.
1: Yeah,
0: yes.
1: Yeah, yeah.
0: Great.
1: Mary Claire helped us out in that. Often. In your institute is an ecumenical institute. Talk about that work. You as a Catholic convert in the midst of an ecumenical institute almost sounds like an oxymoron. You know, how do you work that out with your students, helping them appreciate where they are in appreciation of beauty and art?
0: Yeah, well, I'll say the Beatrice Institute is ecumenical because that's what's needed in Pittsburgh at this time. Pittsburgh has a really strong Presbyterian tradition, and some of the most active groups and faculty in Pittsburgh campuses are Presbyterian or in some kind of the Reformed tradition. We have the Pittsburgh Theological Seminary there. Yeah. We also, it's a very Catholic city, and so it makes sense to have an ecumenical institute there for these practical reasons. But in terms of how we understand ecumenism isn't about whitewashing differences. It's about actually learning about each other's differences, accentuating them so that we can better understand, which also helps us to understand our own tradition. There's definitely been a shift, I would say, in the last 5 years in popular understanding of culture that has raised the level of suspicion about just Christianity in general. And so I think that when we are active in the public square today in 21st century America as Christians, we're really speaking as representatives of Christianity and not so much as Catholics, because nobody knows the difference, right? Yeah. And so we have we need to learn the way each other speak. And students do best growing stronger in the tradition that they're currently in. But of course, there's lots of movement. You know, students are growing during their time in college.
1: I'd love to get your opinion on this. We only have a couple minutes academically. But you would have assumed that the great intellectual traditions, the growth of the universities through time into the 20th century, more and more kids going to college, that they would, their intellectual life would expand and grow. But even as you mentioned before the program, even your students don't know Harry Potter the way you thought they did 5 years ago. So how do we reach the young people today, the teenagers, the young adults, with an intellectual foundation mm-hmm. for a vibrant faith?
0: Well, I think the reason they don't know Harry Potter is not because they're closed down. It's because culture is splintered, so there's so many different options. But I think there remains a real desire for truth, beauty, and goodness. Maybe right now in this cultural moment, a focus on the goodness aspect. And students are becoming increasingly, what they call in the university, socially conscious. And so meeting students with proposals about the good, I think, is the way to connect.
1: Hmm. All right. A big part of Reform theology talked about a depravity of the will. Mm-hmm. And I'm wondering, the influence of people being responsible for their choices. Mm. Are you encountering that or a lack of that amongst your students?
0: I'd say there's a deep sense of responsibility. Yes, yeah, and I think almost a crippling sense of responsibility if it's outside of any kind of ethical framework. There's a sense that ethics is the utmost, but how do we know what is good and how do we actually do it?
1: Yeah, what is true? We've got a couple minutes or a couple seconds. Tell the people how they can find out more about the Beatrice Institute.
0: BeatriceInstitute.org, and we have a podcast with interviews with Christian academics and culture makers that's a lot of fun.
1: All right. Dr. McDermott, thank you very much
0: for joining us
1: on the journey home and sharing your story. And, I'm anxious for people to check out your website, see what you're doing, and inspiring us all to recognize the beauty. And I was thinking, a lot of people are influenced by C.S. Lewis and Tolkien, and they were medievalists.
0: That's right. Oh, yeah.
1: And people don't realize how much their lives have been shaped by these great medieval scholars.
0: Yeah.
1: All right. Thank you, Ryan. Thank you very much. Thank you for joining us on this episode of The Journey Home. I hope that Ryan's journey is an encouragement to you. God bless you. See you next week.

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8: This is your KLOJ weather forecast for Manhattan, Kansas. Today, sunny with a high 88 degrees, northeast wind 5 miles per hour. Tonight, mostly clear with a low 67 degrees, northeast wind 5 miles per hour becoming calm. Monday, sunny with a high near 88 degrees, calm wind becoming east 5 miles per hour.
9: The current temperature, 87 degrees.
10: Hello and welcome to Catholic Bites 60 Seconds. I'm Father Tim Furler of the Archdiocese of Portland in Oregon, and today we're going to talk about designer babies. And no, I don't mean infants in Prada onesies. The concept of a designer baby refers to a time in the not-too-distant future when, through the use of various technologies, parents will be able to choose almost any characteristic their kid has. You want the Greek god version? Brownish, jacked, constantly staring off into the distance? No problem. You want the Austrian racing version? White and fast? You got it. Or, on the more useful side, what about a baby whose immune system was already resistant to most deadly pathogens? The point is, this is happening, and it will be very tempting. The whole thing will be marketed with questions like, a good parent would want the best for their kids. Don't believe it. Why? Because there is a very thin line between choosing what color your kid's eyes are and the powers that be getting to choose whether they're even allowed to live. I'm Father Tim Furlow, and this is Catholic Bites 60 Seconds.
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14: 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I am Ace McKay, ready to jump on the journey as we get to hang out this week with Just a Guy in the Pew as we understand our freedom in Christ. Think about this for a second. We all know what it's like to fail. We know that Jesus isn't content to leave us in our failure, but growth and faithfulness can really come to what we have come to know as the knowledge to move on and the head and heart to do it in the way that Jesus has called us and set the example. So this week we ask the question and answer it maybe, how do you stay true to Christ? So let's check in with Just a Guy in the Pew on this week's Catholics Coast to Coast.
15: Well, welcome back to the Pew, everybody. I'm your host, John Edwards, and man, I am ecstatic to welcome you back to another episode of Just a Guy in the Pew this week. I don't know about y'all, but man, it has been a crazy season. I mean, we're coming out of May and into June now, a couple weeks into June, and it just seems like it's been this crazy nonstop season. You know, it seems like every day there's a wedding or an anniversary or a graduation or a confirmation or something like that. It seems like all the time. And then when I'm not doing that, I'm traveling in the ministry and doing the work there, but also taking care of our dad's place down in Mississippi now, you know, things like that. So it's just been crazy busy. And we've been blessed to have a couple of guests on for the show to help us in these busy times where Victor and I couldn't get our schedule together with everything going on for the both of us. So we've had, you know, Paul George on to talk about marriage. We had John Heinen on to talk about a lot of things like virtue and Mary and prayer and all those things. We've got some other guests coming up and Dr. Gregory Popchak. And a lot of that is helping us cover the time that we'll be away in Poland on our pilgrimage there, which this episode will probably be out right in the middle of that. So yeah, I just wanted to make sure so many of you are loyal. You listen to us every week or watch us on YouTube and wanted to make sure that we're continuing to put things out there even when we're away doing other things. So thank you for tuning into the show this week. That's why I'm in here alone. Victor and I will get back together once I get back from Poland. And we've got a slew of episodes we're going to be doing together that's going to come out after we get back. I'm excited for that. But before we jump into today's topic, I just wanted to, and just really what we're going to talk about today in the show, I really wanted to talk about two things. One, we have an exciting new partnership with Crux Invicta. If you don't know who that is, you can look it up. You can Google it. They have a store. They make incredible rosaries, triple wrap rosaries, double wrap rosaries, original rosaries. If you don't know what a triple wrap and a double are, there, think about what you put on your arm. It's a wrapped bracelet that is a rosary that you can pray just like a normal rosary. And they're amazing. You know, Zach, the owner, and I have been friends for years. He started coming to some of the healing events that we did through the John Paul II Healing Center. He started following our work. We started talking a lot. We met at the Eucharistic Congress years ago. And you know what? He makes quality stuff. And so we have moved now to a partnership with Crux Invicta. They're making our original Just a Guy in the Pew Rosary. We've still got the St. Michael medal there, the Pradon Crucifix. What's different is now there's gemstones on the rosary. The blue stones are gemstones. It's just amazing. It's super quality, still paracord, all that stuff. And then the triple wraps. I cannot tell you, folks, when I'm laying these rosaries out on the table at our events, we can't keep them. Like, people are buying them. I think we've gone through 30 triple wrap bracelets at every event we've been in since we partnered with them. They're on our website now. We're going to continue to partner with them and bring in some of their products. Just so happy to partner with somebody that loves the Lord like that, that has wonderful products, that has a devotion to Mother Mary. It's just, it's an incredible partnership. And so, folks, if you're looking for an awesome rosary, or you're looking for one of these triple wraps, I cannot tell you how many compliments I've gotten on this thing since I started wearing it and praying with it. Even for people who aren't Catholic that see me out at like the donut shop or something. Not like I eat donuts all the time. I don't want y'all to think that. But when I've gone in there specifically, one of the guys came out from the back and was like, dude, that bracelet is fire. And I was like, well, it's actually not a bracelet. It's a rosary. So it's given me opportunities to evangelize too and to share the Catholic faith. So folks, if you're interested in having some awesome rosaries, whether it's an original one or one you can put on your arm in a triple wrap, go to our website at justagotinthepew.com, click the store, and they're right there. In fact, we're going to have some bundles, if you haven't already seen, coming out with the book and those rosaries that you can get for Father's Day. So go check that out. Secondly, I just want to say thank you to everybody that has bought the book. You know, the book came out a couple of weeks early for our website before it hit on Amazon and some of the other stores. And I've literally signed hundreds of books. I mean, hundreds of books. I mean, you can ask my wife and children, stayed up late a lot of nights and signed a ton of books. And so I want to say thank you to all of you. We've shipped them all the way to Australia, to Canada, to Mexico, all over the place. And the orders keep coming in. And we're hearing things about the book that just warmed my heart. You know, I was hoping that we would, if we wrote it, that it would help one person. And now it's already getting out there to thousands. We've got rave reviews from all kind of people. And guys are emailing in and saying, man, like, I'm reading this thing in 2 days. I can't put it down. Your story is our story. Yeah, I didn't do drugs and all that stuff. But what you're talking about in this book, this relentless search for power, this inadequacy, the wounds that men face, everything is what I've experienced in my own life. You know, and so God bless that and the grace that he's poured into this book. And, you know, I thank the Heart of the Holy Family publisher for all they did. It's just been incredible to see what's already happened with them. And we haven't even really promoted it yet. We're just now starting to go on shows and EWTN and all that stuff. So I can't wait to see what the Lord does with it. If you'd like to get a copy of the book and you want a signed copy, you can go to our website at justagotinthepew.com, the same place you're going to go to get the rosary, and click store.justagotinthepew.com. Again, look there for the Father's Day packages, because you could get a rosary and the book for a great price and get a signed copy of the book as well. So folks, check all that out. Go check out the store. I mean, we've been moving t-shirts and mugs and all that stuff. It's all there for you. If you're a fan of the show, go check out those things. Grab a book and get one for someone else, a brother, a father, a son, you know, a husband, if you're a woman listening to this, a priest, a deacon. It really is helping a lot of people, and it's amazing what the Lord's doing with the work. So thank you all for listening to those two things. I'm excited to just get into this, to the show today and talk to you about some stuff that actually has to do a little bit with the book. You know, I've been doing some promotion, recording shows with people lately, like Pete Burak had me on, and been on the Catholic Gentleman and some EWTN outlets and stuff like that. And I keep getting asked a very similar question. It comes out different ways sometimes, but a very similar question in all the spots. And it's actually a question I've been asked for years, really since I came onto the scene in ministry and, you know, started that men's group and spoke at the men's conference here in Memphis the first time. You know, people have always asked me, once they hear what the Lord has done in my life, like the incredible things that he's done in my life, and it is his grace and mercy and love that has done all of this, they ask me pretty much the same question. How have you stayed true to Christ? Like, how have you not gone back to the things and the man that you were? You know, we all know how hard, if you've had any sort of addictions or vices or repetitive sins or habits or difficult things in your life, you know how it's easy it is to turn to those things when things get difficult. And so a lot of people say that to me. And like I said, I've been asked that a lot. How are you not turning back towards the things that you once, you know, used as crutches or depended on? And I think the thing that I have to say in truth is because I've understood the gift. You know, that's really what I want to talk about today, is understanding the gift of the faith, the gift of what Jesus Christ has done for each and every one of us. So many people reach out on this show all the time, and they either are saying things like, hey, thank you, I've come out of my mess, I've given my life to Christ, I'm becoming a different man, my family's being restored. Or many of you may right now be in the midst of your own struggles, in the midst of your own battles, searching for something, and God's led you to this podcast. Whatever it is, no matter where you've been or where you are now, the key thing in staying or changing your life and staying in the place of a changed life is understanding the gift. Understanding the gift of what Christ has done for us. People ask me all the time, like I said, John, how have you not turned back? Because I understand the hell that I was in. I know the place that I'm in now. And I know who I owe my freedom to. I know who I owe the joy and the peace of this life to, and it's Jesus. And I have relentlessly pursued him since all that happened. Why? Because I didn't deserve it. I didn't deserve it. I didn't deserve what happened for me. And by all means, it shouldn't have happened for me, but by the grace and the plan and the love and the mercy of God. And folks, when you truly understand that, when you understand those things, you can't turn away from it. Like I tell people all the time, when you get what the Lord is trying to do in our lives, not to take from us, not to control us, but to give us the greatest gift He ever could, the faith, an understanding of our identity, a love like we've all longed for, then there's no choice but to respond. Right? It demands a response. When you really see and understand the gravity of what the God of the universe did by sending His Son, the one thing He loved more than us, to die for us. Well, hey, folks, Father's Day is coming up this weekend, and I would be remiss if I didn't take a moment away from this week's show to wish all the dads out there a happy Father's Day. Thank you for the men that you are and the men that you're striving to become the man that God made you to be for your wife and your kids. Now, look, maybe you didn't even realize Father's Day was coming up this weekend, or maybe you're a guy whose kids and your wife have been going, what do you want for Father's Day? What do you want for Father's Day? And like me, I never know what to tell them. And so I wind up getting a tie, a pair of socks, a gift card, or maybe some kind of little, multi-tool or something like that, because they don't know what to get us and we don't know what to tell them. Well, guys, if you're a fan of the show, or maybe you're a woman who's listening and you know your husband's a fan of the show, we have put together two Father's Day bundles for men who listen to and love our show. Bundle number one includes a Just a Guy in the Pew, Not Made for Comfort t-shirt in whatever size he needs. It also includes an autographed copy of our new book, Power Made Perfect. And then to top it all off, you get your choice of our Just a Guy in the Pew rosaries, whether it's the original style rosary or this new triple wrap rosary we have made by Crux Invicta. You get your choice of that. So three items come in that deal. It's $90. You can go to our website, click that bundle, and order it today. It'll be there in time for Father's Day if you act now. Also, too, we have another bundle, a second bundle. A lot of people have already bought the book. So if you're thinking, man, I'd like bundle one, but I've already got the book, you can get the t-shirt and your choice of the rosaries in bundle number two for $70. So folks, we just want to help you give gifts to your guys in your life that are fans of the show that would make a great Father's Day gift that they're not only just going to throw in a drawer or use once and be done with, but they can pray with, they can wear, they can remind them of the men that they're trying to be. So folks, if you're interested in that, go to justaguyinthepew.com today. Go to our store, buy one of those Father's Day bundles. It supports the ministry, and it helps get the guy in your life something he can use that will bring him closer to Christ. Now back to the episode, and happy Father's Day. Like in the book, that's what you hear is we talk about the theme of communion and how God has chased after us and surrender and the need to get rid of this notion of control and all of those things, vulnerability and openness to our wounds and the places that we need healing. But it's just crazy when you understand that. And like, here's the thing. Most of us know the facts, right? We're like, oh yeah, Jesus died for us. Jesus rose. Jesus forgave our sins. But knowing facts and understanding the gift are two different things. You know, like somebody could leave you an inheritance of $1 million. But if you never go to the bank, if you never take out a debit card, if you never like understand and appreciate that, then you're always going to be a beggar the rest of your life. Right? You've got the gift right there in front of us. And I think that so many of us, we forget to open it. We forget to open it. And after a while, if we're not careful, we get used to hearing the same thing and we forget what's been done for us. And grace loses its luster. It becomes ordinary, right? It just becomes, oh yeah, I live this one way. And yeah, and then I just sort of drifted back to not the same person. I'm not as bad as I was, but I'm also not living as if I understand the gift. And that's the thing. That's what I want to talk about today is this has been an incredible gift. And, you know, I love scripture, as you all know, if you've listened to this at all. And so one of the scriptures I want to open up today with is from Ephesians. It's Ephesians 2:4-5. And it says, but God, who is rich in mercy, out of the great love with which he loved us, even when we were dead through our trespasses, made us alive altogether with Christ. That's the gift. And St. Paul talks about this over and over again. And it's really the driving factor in what makes me do this. Like, I don't do this because I need to make a living, right? Like, of course I need to provide for my family, but that's not why I do this. I do this even in the difficult times and in the hard times. In the past, I've talked about on here when I wanted to quit. you know, and believe that I wasn't worthy of this and good enough to do this, and all the lies of the enemy, the thing that keeps me moving forward is the truth that something has been done for me, that I've been given an incredible gift, and the response is to receive that gift and then to go give that gift to others. That's the call for all of us, for all of us. And in the moment we forget what's done for us, what's been done for us, is the moment that we start to move away from Christ, is the moment that we start to move away. And so here's the thing, like in that reading, it says, but God, who is rich in mercy, out of the great love for which he loved us, even when we were dead. Like, it doesn't say when we were sick, when we were dead. And folks, that's exactly how I felt. Yes, I felt sick from the drugs and all those things, and I knew that I wanted out of those places, but I was dead. I was spiritually dead. And so many of us right now could be going to church. We could be praying. We can do all those things, but really feel or be spiritually dead, going through the motions. It's something we talk about all the time. That's why we have to understand the gift. And then we have to receive the gift, and we have to open up the gift. That's what's crazy. When you understand the gift of God's mercy, his grace, his forgiveness, the adoption that he brings to us, to becoming our Father, the gift of eternal life, I mean, really understand it, you cannot turn away from it. You cannot. There is no way in hell you can turn away from that. When you truly understand and you get to your soul, to the bottom of your heart, what has been done for you, when you personalize it, and it's not just a gift for everybody else, but individually, God loved you so much that he gave everything for you. And what he asks of us is everything in return. And yes, there's the fear that we'll lose things and all that, and we'll get into that in a moment. But as I've said before, why do we spend so much time counting the cost instead of looking towards the reward? The Christian life isn't just about doing enough to avoid hell. If that's the extent of it, then we'll never experience what I've talked about, and we'll never understand how the Christian life can become everything to us if it's just a means of avoiding a terrible thing to be somewhere else. Right? If that's all it is, then we're missing the boat. I mean, it's about falling so deeply in love with Christ and what he has done for us, for you specifically, that you no longer want to trade it in for things that are lesser. You no longer want to trade it in for garbage. Right? When you find that pearl of great price, you don't want to trade it away for stuff that's fleeting, that's junk, that's garbage, that's never going to fulfill you. But yet, we do it again and again and again, because for some reason, we believe that Christ can't be the answer and that he can't do for us what he's done for so many others. And it's garbage. It's the lies of the enemy, and it's exactly what he wants us to think. And so as we start to talk about all this today, I really want to start spending time about, like, with this in our own life. Like, I want you to personalize this today. You know, the point of me writing that book wasn't so people go, wow, John Edwards has got an incredible story, and man, that's amazing. The point is so that you could see yourself in it. That you could find yourself in your struggles, in your wounds, in your problems, and you can go, man, there is a way out, and I can follow the same path that the Lord took John through. Maybe it looks a little different. Maybe it's in a different countryside than the countryside I went through on the journey. But either way, the process is the same for all of us, and we're going to do a series that takes you all through Power Made Perfect, like in the steps to getting to this place with God, this healing and restoration, and there's a lot of steps through it. And Victor and I are going to do a series on that, and I can't wait to do that, to go through those steps individually, to dive deeper into those things so that we can give you things you need to either meet the Lord for the first time or return to maybe a relationship that you've walked away from before. And so understanding the gift is not just something that's happened to me. I mean, I looked at scriptures, and as I prayed with this, as the Lord started moving me to talk about this with you this week, and in adoration and in mass and in just my own prayer time at home, I started just the phrase understanding the gift kept coming back to me, because that is the answer to that question. Like, how do you continue moving forward? Ministry's got to be hard. Life has got to be hard. Kids and wives and work stress and all the things that are going on in the world. It is hard, but I keep understanding the gift. Yes, I see who I was. I remember who I was, the hurt that I caused, and I don't want to go back to that. So I remember the gift and what's been done for me, and I move forward. But I'm not the only one. You know, as I was praying about this, the Lord you know, he prompted me to talk about three other people that are in the Gospels that we hear about, you know, in the Gospels in the New Testament that understood the gift. You know, and they're three of my favorite apostles and three of my favorite saints, and St. Paul, St. Peter, and St. John, the evangelist. Like, people ask me all the time, who's your favorite? And it's hard to pick between those three because they're all extraordinary, right? They all mean so much to me in the way that they wrote and just the way that they live for the Lord. And the things that I've learned from them. I mean, St. Paul is obviously the patron saint of this ministry. We have a statue here and then his first class relic right in front of me now as we're talking. But I mean, these three apostles give complimentary testimonies to what I'm sharing with you now. I mean, Paul, he basically says at 1 Timothy 1:15 through 16, I was the worst of sinners and grace transformed me, right? Like, what Paul talks about is that no one is beyond God's grace. No one is beyond God's grace. Paul always led with his testimony. Everywhere he went, he was telling people, I was the guy that murdered people, persecuted people. Paul teaches us that no one is beyond God's grace, right? That I was the worst of sinners. And in spite of that, God still transformed me. He still changed me. He made me into what I was always supposed to be. He led me home through his grace. St. Peter's another one. Right? St. Peter in 1 Peter 5:10, he says, the God of all grace who has called you to his eternal glory in Christ will himself restore, establish, and strengthen you. He basically is saying, I failed Jesus, but his mercy restored me. Restoration was such a key word for Peter because he knows what it's like to fail. He knew what it's like to disappoint Christ. He knew what it was like to fail him right in front of him, but he also knew what it was like to experience the mercy of Christ. Right? Jesus didn't leave him in his failures. He met him on that seashore at the Sea of Galilee right there. And he asked him, Peter, do you love me? Peter, do you love me? Peter, do you love me? Right? He gave him that chance to come back to him. So Peter teaches us that no failure is ever beyond God's mercy. So with Paul, it's grace and mercy as well. But Peter, he especially talks about mercy in his letters. Right? And then you look at John. John teaches us that our deepest identity is being loved by God. What do we call him? The beloved disciple, right? He talks about himself, the one that was loved by God, the one that was loved by our Lord. You know, he was there with Jesus at the cross and with his mother. Jesus gave his mother to him, and John is always the sign of the church. He gave him to gave her to us. But John is always talking about identity and love. And together they form this powerful evangelistic witness to who, what God is, and understanding the gift that's been set before us. Each of them received it in a different way. And so where John talks about this, I am loved beyond what I deserve. That's basically what he's trying to say in his, you know, 1 John and 2 John. I am loved, and so are you, beyond what we deserve. Understanding the gift means understanding what's been done for you so that you can live out of gratitude. Out of gratitude, that's what drives everything I do in this ministry. All the getting on planes to go places and spending time away from my family to build men's groups and the work that goes into this, the podcast every week, it's out of gratitude for what he's done for me and understanding there are other people out there that need it as badly or worse than I ever did. And we live out of gratitude for his grace, for his mercy, for his love, then we can go out and live the life that we're called to. You don't have to know all the theology. You don't have to be fresh out of seminary. You can be an ordinary person like me that understand what's been done and respond to it in a way, believe in what God says about the Holy Spirit, and allow him to lead you in your life so that you can bring other people to him. So Paul, let's start there. Like, he never forgot the gift. This is why Paul became who he became, not because he was naturally holy, not because he was naturally disciplined. He never got over what Jesus did for him. Like, period. You hear it in the letters to the Galatians. You hear it everywhere. I'll read you some of that. You know, he says in 1 Timothy 1:12 through 14, I thank him who has given me strength for this, Christ Jesus our Lord, because he judged me faithful by appointing me to his service, though I formerly blasphemed and persecuted and insulted him. But I received mercy and grace because I had acted ignorantly in unbelief, and the grace of our Lord overflowed for me with the faith and love that are in Christ Jesus. What is he telling you? I was one way, now I'm another. Why? Because of the grace and mercy of our Lord. He says in 1 Timothy 1:15 through 16, the saying is sure and worthy of full acceptance, that Christ Jesus came into the world to save sinners, and I am the foremost of sinners, but I received mercy for this reason, that in me, as the foremost, Jesus Christ might display his perfect patience. Right? Like, this is what Paul is saying. Like, God can use anybody, and I was one way, and now I'm different, and now what's changed is him, and I will know him, and I will never stop knowing him, because I want for others what I have found. And that's what gratitude does. That's what understanding the gift does. It allows you to be thankful, to be grateful, and then it spurs you into generosity, because who in their world would receive the greatest gift in the world? Who would do that and then withhold it from other people? When you truly understand it, you can't. It's like you're going to explode if you don't tell people about it. You know, this is what all of us need to come to experience in our life. And you don't have to have some rock bottom moment. You just have to sit quietly with the Lord and look and read through the passion and read through what's been done for you and understand that it deserves a response. Grace changed everything for Paul. He says, "But by the grace of God, I am what I am, and his grace towards me was not in vain." Paul understood the gift. Right? He understood the gift, and he says, "But by the grace of God, I now am who I am, not because of me, not because of my willpower, not because of control or what I could do, but because of the grace that God, because of the grace of God, I am what I am. And his grace toward me was not in vain." I'm not wasting it, is what St. Paul says. I'm not wasting it. I'm not throwing it away. I'm not letting it become numb in my life and just another thing that's happened. It's everything. And it was not in vain that God made the choice to pour his grace out upon me so that I could become what I've become. It's exactly the way that I feel, right? By no means was Paul perfect, and I'm not either. But we continue to chase after the Lord. We continue to run as to win, right? To find what he is calling us all to. I mean, Paul's entire life, his mission, are the result of God's grace. He talks about being saved by grace, not merit. For, and this is Ephesians 2:8, "For by grace you have been saved through faith. And this is not your doing. It is the gift of God." Understanding the gift. You know, this is by grace. Sorry, I'm getting so excited. I can't even talk. "For by grace you have been saved through faith. And this is not your doing." It's not your own doing. You didn't save yourself. Dead people can't save themselves. Right? Someone had to resurrect us, and that was Christ and his mercy and his love and his grace. And so St. Paul is saying, "For by grace you have been saved through faith, and this isn't your own doing. It is the gift of God."
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17: 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We're glad you joined us. We have a special treat for you today.
18: We have made some friends that we want to introduce you to.
17: Yes.
18: So Pat and Kenna from This Whole Life podcast, we got together with them. I forget. Well, we were on their podcast, but there's another way that we got connected before that. I think we just had many people in common that we had who were referring us to each other. And as soon as we connected with them, we were like, okay, this is a great relationship. You are going to love this podcast because if you love what we do, I feel like they take it to another level by looking at those psychological, because Ken is a therapist.
17: Right.
18: And so the two of them together
17: built a whole practice around.
18: Yes. Yes. They have an entire practice, kind of like coming at something in a psychological standpoint that we've come at experientially. There's a lot of commonality, and I love the perspective.
17: Some great insights.
18: Have. Yes.
17: But before we get to that, we want to invite you to a one of a kind unique experience that we're doing with the family board meeting. Maybe you've heard about it before. Maybe you've thought, oh, that one day we'll do that. This is the, if you're looking for a sign from God, this is your invitation. Okay.
18: Right.
17: It is the biggest game changer in our marriage. And we have seen hundreds, if not even maybe upwards mm-hmm. of thousands now that have gone through this. And they're like, this was the game changer for our marriage. This was the game changer that helped us shift our you know, some people, maybe you're looking at changes in your academic or educational mm-hmm. plans. Maybe you're looking at a move, careers,
18: just getting ready for the new school year.
17: Yeah. And there could be small or big things. Maybe you just want to be more grounded and be like, are we doing this? Is this happening? Are we? Or maybe you're feeling a little bit like there's a lot going on and I really don't have a clear sense and a path forward for us. Wherever you're at, we're going to walk through a very simple 5-step process for you as a couple to develop and embrace your unique calling. The vision God has put on you, teach you how to discern that, how do you come to that, and how do you end up with a very kind of simple and actionable plan for you to live that out.
18: And so this is happening mid-July. So July 17th, 18th, 19th, you need to go and sign up right away.
17: That's right.
18: We will be available to you. It is something that we have on demand. If you go to our website, there is an on-demand course, but what we are talking about is a live course where we will be available to answer questions, to walk you through things. On Thursday night, we'll begin together, and then Friday and Saturday. So we don't do this very often.
17: Yeah, we open enrollment for this special chance. Is only
18: right.
17: a little,
18: we
17: little bit.
18: We haven't done anything like this for the past year, and we don't have plans to do it for the rest of 2026. May change that. But if you want our help in doing the family board meeting, and you want it explained to you, and you want to get our advice about really specific things in your life, sign up for the family board meeting today. This is a live course mid-July. Do not wait. Because we're going to close that enrollment and then you won't be able to have that opportunity again.
17: All right. So let's jump into today's conversation and we'll jump back and share some more takeaways for you at the end.
18: So really perfectly, Pat and Kenna have a podcast, This Whole Life, and they are, Kenna is a counselor. Pat is youth minister. And actually, why don't you, I was wondering this myself. Why do you call your podcast This Whole Life? I mean, I could kind of imagine, but I would love to hear it from you. And welcome to the podcast, by the way. It's so great having you.
19: Oh my gosh. Yeah. Glad to be with you guys. Thanks for you were gracious guests on This Whole Life a few months ago, and we're really blessed to return the favor. Thanks for that.
20: Yeah. So This Whole Life came out of kind of twofold meaning. One is that our ministry, the Martin Center for Integration, which hosts This Whole Life, is focused on integration. So this idea of knitting together the parts of the person, the parts of the family, you know, the members of the family coming together to make a whole. But also because on our podcast, like, nothing is out of bounds. Like, we talk about all sorts of things. It's not like a narrow mental health podcast. It's not a, you know, church doctrine podcast. Like, it's anything that touches on this life. Like, we want to talk about it. So that's how we came up with that name. It came pretty quickly and easily to us in the beginning when we had no idea what we were doing. But it stuck. So here we are.
18: And I think that's why I felt so at home on your podcast is because we have very similar ministries in some ways approach of like, yes, we have the spiritual life of our homes, but there's also just like dealing with the sewage going out and wondering where your teenagers are. You know, there are
17: relationships between
18: the relationships between you. And also, like you had just said, my relationship with myself. Like, because all of that is caught up in what we all just call family life, you know, like, and life in marriage and family. It's so much more than just our mental health, just our spiritual health, just our physical health. It's the whole thing. And so

0: really going to be what renews the culture and brings healing in God's kingdom to God's people. And I came from a really broken home and a lot of, you know, challenges there, and yet like had this sense of hope and conviction. And so it's taken me, you know, some time to figure out that being a marriage and family therapist was the way that I was going to do that. But thanks be to God, my, you know, master's in theology, master's in marriage and family therapy has like led me to put these two things together of like, yeah, how did God create the family to function? Like, what is it that we are supposed to each find, to help us flourish and to help us develop as a human, in marriage, in family life? So yeah, that's part of why I do what I do. Like I really have, and maybe it's really lofty, but I really have this belief. And I would say as you two co-hosting Messy Family Parenting, like that you believe this too. It is in the family. There's so much power there that's like untapped potential, I think, for so many of us. And so we need some guidance. We need some clarity. We need to know the social science behind it. So yeah, that's a big part of my why.
1: And like you mentioned, Alicia, I was a youth minister in parishes for about 15 years, give or take. And I had a really clear sense of the beauty and the necessity of evangelization, catechesis, of helping youth find some stability and a firm foundation in kind of the upheaval of the culture and the world around us, you know. And then, you know, almost 4 years ago now, we kind of did a mutual discernment together, and the Holy Spirit led us in the direction of this new endeavor, the Martin Center for Integration. So now we run this Catholic mental health group in the Twin Cities in Minnesota. Kenna gets to do all the clinical stuff, so she's the clinical director. I get to do all the other stuff that makes the business go. And so now that same mission for evangelization, catechesis, stability, it's just reflected in a different way now that there, you know, at the extreme, something like mental illness, and even in a lower key than that, just like the day-to-day mental struggles that we all go through, emotional struggles, relational issues, the things that keep us from really thriving, those do not have to be a barrier to holiness. You know, you can look at like Gemma Galgani or any of these saints who have struggled with the Martin family, who the Martin Center for Integration is named after, Saints Louis and Zelie. Like they went through some real suffering, first of all, and Louis and Therese in particular went through some really dark mental health struggles, but that doesn't have to be a barrier to holiness. So part of our real mission is to help people achieve holiness in this life so they can be with God in the next, no matter what they're going through, whether things are good or bad.
2: That's awesome. Right. That is so good.
3: We never asked you. So you have your own family together.
1: Oh yeah.
0: We do that too.
2: You have your own little center.
1: Yes, that's right. Correct. Yep.
3: Your own little workshop right there to learn about mental health and family life and all of that. How many children do you guys have?
1: Yeah. Now that I left youth ministry, this is my youth group. Yeah.
3: Exactly. I have a youth group. It's in my home.
1: Yes, exactly. Right. I don't have to leave the house anymore. It's great. Except the kids here don't listen to me even as well as the kids at the parish did. So that's okay. We have seven kids. The oldest is 15. We have a 15-year-old daughter, 13-year-old son, 11-year-old son, and 8-year-old son. So we have these like, he's not 11 yet. He's 10.
0: He's 10.
1: I would lose count. You guys know
3: it's
1: all that.
3: It's a test. So, it's a test. I'm checking it off.
1: What day is it?
0: Don't ask about names right now.
1: 10-year-old girl, three boys in a row, 13, 10, 8. And they're like the little team of athletes that they play every game together and they fight five times in every game, but they never stop playing together because they love it. And then we have three little girls at the end that are all within a year. So we had twins that are now 6 years old. And then less than a year later, we have a 5-year-old daughter as well. So we have our Irish triplets right there at the end. And I say at the end with the necessary Catholic asterisk of like, as far as we know,
3: but
2: for the moment,
1: I guess we'll see. Yeah, right.
3: So just in probably like 7 years, you're going to have a whole lot of estrogen going on.
0: So much.
3: So
1: it's all testosterone right now. We're just coming into testosterone and like grocery bills, 9 o'clock meals. Like we're getting into that zone. High school with three girls in 2 years is going to be a real ride. We're going to need to come to you guys for some advice.
2: Buckle up.
3: Yeah, we flipped around. We had our girls all together. I had four teenage girls at the same time. And then they moved on. And then I had a lot of, we are from a lot of our three boys are the youngest five of There's three boys in there, so three teenage boys at home. It's very different. It's very, very
4: different. The smells and the consumption of food, all of that is all.

0: wonderful. It's all loudness. It's all gifts.
1: Yeah.
2: It's all a gift. Yep. Yep. Different form of blessing.
3: Because clearly I would pay for this, so it has to be a gift.
2: I'm going to use that line. That's pretty good.
1: Yes. You know what? One of the things that we're doing right now is really kind of just sharing our stories, sharing our lives, like with each other and, you know, with our listeners. But one of the things that I think is so unique about your podcast, which I think is so cool, is that you share stories.
3: Yeah.
1: You share other people's stories on the podcast. Now, what made you start doing that? Because that's, I have thought so often about someday if Messy Family Project becomes a multi-million dollar organization, I want to start like a fund for like the cause of lay married saints, you know, like modern day, like people who are
3: ordinary, you know,
1: because we all know them, right? We all know that grandma and grandpa in your parish who raise their kids and they're there at daily mass and they're praying the, you know what I mean? We all know those people that we admire and look up to. And I feel like those stories should be told. And you're doing that like for not just, you know, older people, but people of all ages. And I would just love to know a little of your thought behind that, because I love it. I think it's so cool.
2: Yeah, we started that. So every other episode typically that we release now is a full episode, a full, typically an hour. And it's a fairly standard podcast format, interviews, guests, or the two of us will talk through a topic, things like that. But probably like 3 months ago or so, we were looking at, like, the question came up, what is the thing that we love most about the podcast or any podcast? And it should come as no surprise that it's the stories that people have to share, right? I mean, like, really beautiful, wise, intelligent people, what they offer that's most compelling is their story, which, again, this is not news, because how does Jesus teach in every situation in the Gospels? He uses stories at every possible turn. He rarely answers a question without a story, right? Yes. And there was one episode in particular that we did where we ended the episode. And we did like kind of just, you know, we stopped talking about the episode, but we kept recording just because that's what you do sometimes. And so the three of us were talking later on, and that part of the conversation was the best part of the whole conversation. Mm. So we literally just kept it. We just threw the whole thing in, and I put a disclaimer at the beginning of the episode, like, it's a long one, guys, buckle up. But we're giving you the whole thing because it felt rude to rob you of this great, candid, compelling story, you know? So that's where it came from initially. And again, just both of us having parish ministry backgrounds, I know the power of a testimony, of a witness. We know the power of hearing like the lives of the saints, like you were talking about. So it's been just so fun. The episode that we'll release this Monday, we did with Sister Faustina Maria Pia of the Sisters of Life about the Litany of Trust that she wrote, this beautiful prayer around divine mercy and trust. Cool. And her story that we'll release the week after that is just beautiful and precious. And it's become one of the best things that we do. I think it's I have a great time with it.
1: Yeah.
3: Great.
1: Yeah. Well, all right. So let's get into a couple questions. I thought we could really focus this episode on marriage. You know, I feel like it's a topic, communication and intimacy. Those two things, I feel like those are like two key things that cause conflict, as couples are trying to create unity. Right. Yep. Like, we're trying to create emotional unity and that physical unity. And we are two different people. We are men and a woman, you know, and sometimes you could be like, why is this so hard? Like, we are so different, but complementary at the same time. And I feel like some people, you expect that things like communication or marriage or parenting should come naturally. And it's okay if it doesn't, you know, like that sometimes we need to learn how to do these things. Even the physical intimacy, we have to learn over time and even from the wisdom of others, you know, and I think sometimes we forget about that.
3: Yeah. And so maybe we'll just kind of put, although they obviously go together.
1: Yeah.
3: Like chocolate and peanut butter. but we also, you know, talking about communication, right? You know, I think it's important. Do you agree? And Why is it though that, like, you know, there are many times in all married couples where we have it easy, things are flowing, things are clicking. Right. But as you said, just like, why is there sometimes that this conflict come in as we're communicating? Why is it that it's hard for us maybe to express ourselves? Why do we hold back? Why is there challenges in communications as a whole? It's kind of broad, open-ended question there.
4: Yeah. I mean, so first of all, as a marriage therapist, like, what do clients say that they need help with? Like, communication. Like, we need communication skills. We need help figuring out how to communicate with each other. Our communication gets in the way, you know, just so yes, you are 100% right. Statistically speaking, anecdotally, at least, that this is a real thing that we humans are trying to figure out together. Mm-hmm. I think, you know, first of all, like, when we consider what is it that we are looking for in communication, we are trying to be known. Like, we are trying to share ourselves and reveal ourselves and let our hearts be seen by the other and received by the other. And so it's an inherently vulnerable act. And so when it doesn't go well, and when you don't receive me the way that I want to be received or was hoping to be received, or maybe when I don't even realize just how, like, tender and again, vulnerable that thing is that I wanted to share with you, that catches me off guard and I'm surprised by how much I need in that moment. Like, that is where I see, some challenges begin to form, for couples. But yeah, other thoughts on that? Just the inherent nature of communication is it's vulnerable.
2: Yeah. I'm struck by, Mike, you used the word, we think it should be easy. We think it should be simple, you know, and the trick, I think that it's a minor bait and switch, like in our human nature a little bit, that I think one of the reasons that people get married is that it did come easily. At one point, like when they were dating, when you were falling in love, when you were engaged, like, we thought about nothing before the marriage, before the wedding.
1: I could talk to you about anything. Right. It's so easy to talk to them, you know, like,
2: it was almost like it's like shocking to us how easily it comes compared to other relationships in our lives. So that's the bedrock, right? And I think, understandably, our human nature thinks, well, this will be great. I'll just do this forever. What could go wrong? Yeah. This is going to be perfect. You know, all those, like, all the warnings you get in, like, marriage prep and pre-Cana,
3: clearly they don't have our relationship.
2: Yeah, right. Yes, exactly. I don't know what was wrong with them, but they don't know what we have. Maybe we should give them some advice, because apparently this is really easy. You know,
1: I remember thinking that. I do.
2: And then, right. I mean, like, you, us, everyone here, everyone listening, like, you know, whenever that day hits, right? 6 months, 12 months, 2 years, whenever that point hits, there is that point of like, oh, sweet mercy. This is so hard. And for some people, I know we had some crisis moments like that too. The crisis moments that are really like these existential marriage questions and people very naturally, and people don't talk about these things because I think they're worried to even say them out loud. Mm-hmm. But like, having the thought of like, did I make a mistake? Mm-hmm. Did I marry the wrong person?
1: Totally.
2: Did we get married too soon, too late? Did we not have our finances enough in order, or did we wait too long and they were too in order, but we put other things, who knows, right? We can get into all these kind of second guessing of our discernment, of our relationship, when the reality of the matter is, everyone has a hard time in marriage. It turns out when a husband and wife are living together, they are going to be incompatible. That's one of my favorite Chesterton quotes is,
3: I know,
2: that marriage is not a question of compatibility. Marriage is a question of commitment when incompatibility becomes unquestionable, because a man and a woman as such are incompatible.
3: Yes.
2: So the question isn't, how can we make marriage easy? The question is, when it gets difficult, when we miscommunicate, when we don't give each other the benefit of the doubt, when we inevitably hurt each other, what skills can we develop to approach those crucible moments in a way that can bring us closer together and not further apart? Because conflict does not have to be this wedge that comes between the two of us and it separates us. Conflict can become this really beautiful dance that we do together, and we get closer because of it.
1: Right. You know what? There's something that happened recently, and not with Mike, but with a conflict that one of my children had in a classroom. And I went in and talked to the teacher about it. And my conclusion at the end of it, when I was talking with this teacher, I said, you know what? Actually, in many ways, I think even though this was really hard for my child, I think this is actually a good thing because it's teaching them that how to handle this in the future, that they can do it, you know, that they can overcome, that they can be stronger. And it makes me think that's kind of like how we should approach conflict in marriage, which I certainly don't. You know?
2: Yeah.
1: But because I don't like that conflict. But I have come to learn, you know what, the more that we can find those areas in which we need to understand each other better, they're just being revealed so we can learn. Yeah. And so we can have more compassion and love towards our spouse. And that's why I think even though that vulnerability is so hard, it is so important because it's the only way to truly grow in relationship is to be vulnerable with each other.
4: Yeah. And I console clients that are, you know, they come to my office and they're like, we must be on the brink of disaster to find ourselves on your couch, Kenna. You know, like they just assume that to be in couples therapy is, you know, the death knell of their marriage. And I'm like, I think not actually. If you're really checked out, you wouldn't be here. You wouldn't be putting in the effort, paying me the money, spending the time.
1: Totally.
4: But one of the things that I say to them to console them is like the fact that this is upsetting to you, that you don't feel like you're communicating well, that you don't feel like you understand him or that he knows you, really speaks to how deeply you desire to commune, like how deeply you desire to weave your life and your wills together. And like, let's start with that. Like, let's look at the hope because the pain there is revealing a longing that hasn't, that's not being satisfied well right now. And that's good news. You know, get so battle weary, you know, but by the time we really step out of it to look at it, we can just feel like I've got nothing left in the tank, you know, to give. And so just, kind of speaking that hope and for all of us to remind ourselves of that, like when Pat and I are really locking horns, I'm like, okay, this is because we want it to be better. Like we desire, we know we're made for better than this. But it's going to take work.
3: But that's it, right? Because there's very, very few times in our life up until we get married that we're in a committed relationship that wasn't by birth. You know, like we have friends, friends we could say, we can walk away with, we can distance, we can have some pauses that would be appropriate, you know, in any kind of relationship up until marriage. So when we get into marriage, there really is no other relationship like this that we weren't born into and that we not only did we just choose this, now we committed in a legal, but also a sacramental way. And then it's not as easy. And I think that mental shift challenges that, but even at the root of communication, right, is about communing. We're made for this. And that's why sometimes it gets frustrating. And, you know, we're talking about conflicts. We're talking about communication. You guys talk about the four C's.
1: Yeah. Would you mind just giving those quick tools and then people can go further with your resources?
3: I think it's helpful for good framing. So maybe if you could just explain that.
4: Yeah. So you guys are referencing something we outlined in one of our episodes recently in recent times. I think the episode is called like the four C's of healthy conflict. So I'll name them and then we can talk through them. The first is to calm. The second is connect. The third is recommit. And then the fourth is content.
2: See how she cheated on that third one? It's re and then a capital C commit.
3: It's the silent R.
1: Noted.
4: Thank you.
1: She is a cheater. No, I'm just kidding.
3: Where's the C word? Cheater.
4: That's how we got into the conflict to begin with, actually. By
1: dishonesty. Sorry to bring it up. And we just want to encourage you to go to Pat and Kenna's website, the Martin Center for Integration.com, and to listen to their podcast. 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Yes. And I know that their work can be a blessing to many couples out there.
3: And you can go back and see the episode that we did with them on their podcast, yes, which is different whole conversation that we had with them. But I hope you enjoyed today, and please share that with others. And until next time, may the Lord bless you and keep you.
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10: This is Franciscan Media's Saint of the Day for November 8th. Today we celebrate Blessed John Dunn Scotus. Born into a wealthy Scottish farming family in 1266, John entered the Franciscans at 15 and was ordained at 25. He immersed himself in studies at Oxford and Paris. Known for his brilliance and his humility, a rare and noteworthy combination, he distinguished himself at every turn. Dun Scotus became one of the most influential Franciscans and one of the greatest English-speaking philosophers and theologians of his age. An independent thinker, he appreciated the richness of traditions beyond the Franciscans. When the King of France tried to persuade John to side with him in a dispute with the Pope, Dun Scotus refused and was given 3 days to leave the country. After a brief stay in England, John returned to the University of Paris, where he taught and earned a doctorate degree. His explanation of the concept of Mary's Immaculate Conception, considered controversial at that time, was so convincing that the university adopted it as its official position. Assigned to the Franciscan school in Cologne, John died there in 1308 at age 43. He was beatified in 1993. There's more about the saints, along with inspiration and Catholic resources, at our website, saintoftheday.org. From Franciscan Media, this has been Saint of the Day.
11: This is your KLOJ weather forecast for Manhattan, Kansas. Today, sunny, with a high 88 degrees, northeast wind 5 miles per hour. Tonight, mostly clear, with a low 67 degrees, northeast wind 5 miles per hour, becoming calm. Monday, sunny, with a high near 88 degrees, calm wind becoming east 5 miles per hour.
12: The current temperature, 86 degrees.
13: 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This week we focus on André-Marie Ampère, the founder of electrodynamics. He not only demonstrated the link between electricity and magnetism, he proposed the first telegraph line. His work is so central to the study of electricity that the international unit of electrical current, the ampere, is named in his honor. He always said his first communion was a high point in his life. Though he sometimes suffered doubts, he found reading the Bible and the fathers of the church cured them. Doubt, he said, is the greatest torment that a man suffers on earth. His prayer? O Lord God of mercy, unite me in heaven with those whom you have permitted me to love on earth. God has placed in the human heart the desire to know the truth. There is no breach between the truths of the Christian faith and the truths of science. BestCatholicPosters.com.
14: The truth is incontrovertible. Panic may resent it, ignorance may deride it, malice may distort it, but there it is. Winston Churchill said that. Jesus, who is better than Churchill, would agree, but he would add, "I am the truth." If you want to know what happens after death, if you can be forgiven, and if life has meaning, don't ask me. I don't like death. I'm a sinner and struggle with meaning. Ask Jesus. He's the only one who knows. Dr. House said everybody lies. There may be some truth to that, but not Jesus. He never lies because he loves you enough to tell you the truth. I'm Steve Brown. You think about that. Share what you just heard with a friend. Go to youthinkaboutthat.com.
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12: The current temperature, 86 degrees.

0: Welcome to the spirit world, answering your questions on angels, demons, and how the spiritual and physical worlds interact.
1: Well, hello there, and welcome to the spirit world. Happy Independence Day, the 250th anniversary of our country. Wow. A lot of exciting things are going to be happening this evening with tons of celebrations and fireworks. It's going to be amazing. And Father Driscoll and I are so excited to be with you on this glorious day, July 4th. We just love it. And so we thought we would prepare an episode just for you so you can better understand the role of the angels. So we are titling the show, really, in the form of a question. Do angels watch over countries? Oh, this is going to be so interesting, talking about the hierarchy of angels, the choir of angels. And so Father Driscoll and I, we're going to dive right into this brand new pre-recorded broadcast on this Independence Day, just for all of the spirit world family. But we always begin, Father, with the St. Michael prayer.
2: Thank you. Hello, everyone. In the name of the Father, and of the Son, and of the Holy Spirit. Amen. St. Michael, the Archangel, defend us in battle. Be our protection against the wickedness and snares of the devil. May God rebuke him, we humbly pray. And do thou, O Prince of the Heavenly Host, by the divine power of God, cast into hell Satan and all the evil spirits who roam throughout the world, seeking the ruin of souls. Amen. In the name of the Father, and of the Son, and of the Holy Spirit. Amen.
1: Thank you so much, Father Driscoll. So let me ask you the question, Father. Do angels watch over countries?
2: In some way, we would say absolutely yes. Exactly how that is divided up, we would say we aren't sure. So certainly angels are watching over everyone and, you know, groups of people and all those things. But does every nation have a guardian angel permanently assigned to it? I saw some little discussion. I was reading up on different ideas on the internet, and this was a legitimate question. They said, well, what about a country that comes into being, like the United States 250 years ago, or one that goes out of being, let's say some country that is absorbed into another? And the answer from someone else online was very simple and said, well, God can handle that. So, yeah, it was God can handle that. But we have a couple things to talk about from saints, if we want to, about that question about nations having specific angels. Mm-hmm. Or a specific angel for a specific country.
1: Well, on this 250th anniversary of our country here, Father, where we live, and let me remind everyone that we are an international show thanks to EWTN Global Catholic Radio Network. We're being heard all over the world. We get messages from Portugal and Sicily and Switzerland and Sweden, and it's just so amazing. But this is our Independence Day in the U.S., and I think we both wanted to bring comfort to everyone living in their own countries that they live in, where they reside, where they make their homes, where they raise their families, where they work. It's nice to know that there's layer upon layer upon layer of angels, right, governing certain areas, like the streets and the parishes and the communities and the weather and then, of course, ourselves with the guardian angels. So, Father, kind of walk us through this step by step. How does it, based on your understanding, and I know you've written books on this, your latest book being just fabulous, from Catholic Answers Thank Press, you. Angelic Answers, Everything You Need to Know About God's Heavenly Messengers, Guardians, and Guides. And you guys can get this at shop.catholic.com. That's Catholic Answers Press. And Father, so you studied this. I've studied angels for many, many years. I want to just kind of explore how that looks and how that feels for us. Because I think when we can imagine the hidden world working on our behalf to guide us, to protect our environment, everything around us, it does give us a sense of peace and comfort and security going through this crazy thing I call life. How can you explain this to us, even for our brand new listeners that are just being introduced to the angels?
2: Hey, if I can address that, but before that, just to mention something, 250th anniversary of our country we're celebrating. And some of us are old enough to remember, certainly, I would have been a teenager, the 200th. we kept calling it that time, the Bicentennial. And there was this very neat thing traveling across the United States for about a year, the Freedom Train. And they would have memorabilia and important documents and things like that, and it would stop at different places. And it stopped in Peoria. And the main thing by far that I remembered about it was that there was on the Freedom Train a moon rock. So I got to see there, in a case, a rock from the moon. So I just one of those things, very cool from that, but also keeping in mind God's creation. I don't know, I thought that would be good to throw in because God's got angels all over the place, including what we would call outer space, but they're out there too. So yeah, I got to see a moon rock, as a lot of people I'm sure have.
1: Very cool.
2: To our question about the nations, here's a neat line. There's a great book. I don't know if I still have it. I've probably passed it on, but I've had it on and off during my priesthood. It's by Father Lessons. It's called My Prayer Book. So if you're looking for a great prayer book with neat things from saints, it's been reprinted by someone. I had an old copy. Father Lessons, Lassance. And it's just called My Prayer Book. He had a number of neat books. He had one, a prayer book devoted to the Blessed Virgin. So yeah, that's a good name to look up online. I'd probably just Google it and you might get it on Amazon or somewhere else. Mm-hmm. So here's a story he had. I won't read the whole story, just a line, because this is the line that affects our conversation today in regard to St. Francis de Sales, who lived in the 1500s, was sent to be a bishop in, today would be Switzerland, very anti-Catholic, Calvinist, the hotbed of Calvinism, and he was converting thousands of people. And here's one of the things that helped him, according to Father Lessons. St. Francis de Sales never failed to salute the angels of the kingdoms, provinces, or parishes which he entered. In the confessional, he frequently invoked the guardian angel of his penitent, and we may read in his letters how much he recommended to his pious friends devotion to the guardian angel. Mm. And one of the things I like about that, one is it addresses our topic, kingdoms, I guess we'd say nations today, not too many kingdoms left, provinces, parishes, every group of people might have an angel, and he certainly thought so. And I love the way it says he never failed to salute, like, you know, he's meeting this important person of this nation or this parish. And so salute, I'm sure he did not give a military salute, probably not, probably but acknowledge and greet. And another thing I like about this, you know, we both love, Debbie, those stories of people who have seen or heard an angel. A lot of people like me, I don't think I've ever seen or heard an angel. There's nothing in that I've read about St. Francis de Sales that he ever heard or saw his guardian angel, but that didn't stop him from having full faith that the angels were there and greeting them and being devoted to them. So if you've never had that experience, and I never have either, that should not slow us down at all about being devoted to our guardian angel. In a couple of minutes, we might mention a couple of saints who did see them.
1: Yeah, that's very true. And if you go to the Catechism of the Catholic Church, it is a truth of our faith, the angels. And we're going to get into the choirs of angels, what it means for all of us, the layer upon layer, the complex network that is working on our behalf. Their mission is to protect, to guard, to guide, you know, to get us back home to God. Even when I'm just saying that, Father Driscoll, doesn't that make you feel good? It makes you feel so supported by heaven.
2: Very much. And, you know, we'd have some Christians who would maybe downplay is not the right word, but I think it is the right word. Downplay any devotion to angels. You know, they'd say, well, of course they're there, but that's all. Well, in God's providence, if the angels are doing things for us, then of course we want to, as St. Francis de Sales did, acknowledge them, talk to them, ask them for things. You know, again, we're so close-knit as a church. We do that for other members of our church. So certainly we want to do that with the angels as well. Stay close with them. And how? Just like things like Francis de Sales. You know, acknowledge them, recommend them, you know, keep them in our mind and heart. Helps us keep our focus on heaven. God always first. There's no one questioning that.
1: Right.
2: But if we all, you know, acknowledge the human beings around us, well, we also want to acknowledge the other persons around us, the angels.
1: So, Father Driscoll, would you say that, like, I share this a lot when I'm teaching in religious formation at some setting, that our God is a God who loves relationships. He loves cooperation. I mean, all you have to do is look at the Trinity.
2: Great point.
1: Yeah. And it's so it seems so natural when I think about it, that of course he would have these angelic beings, you know, surrounding everything that we encounter, also beholding the face of God, you know, and ministering to us at the same time. So you've got this whole beautiful connection from heaven and earth. I mean, so many saints talked about how when mass is being said in the, at the point of the consecration, it's like the roof of the church or chapel or cathedral lifts off the top of the building and all the angels come down. I mean, isn't that just a beautiful thought?
2: That, and even any church time we go into church, we can remember there have to be angels around the tabernacle. Why? Because there is God. You know, Jesus, body, blood, soul, divinity. There is God in the tabernacle. Of course, there are going to be angels worshiping at every tabernacle. It would take a lot of angels, but St. Thomas Aquinas, quoting scripture that says myriads and myriads of angels, which means whatever.
1: Right.
2: It's almost, right. My understanding is literally, it's almost a childlike term of saying, you know, you hear a child maybe say something like a million hundred, and it's something like that, just some number, astronomical number of angels. And right, so there are plenty to do everything, including be there at every Mass, be there always around every tabernacle.
1: Wow. They're the best adorers, you know, and that's so many times when you see the tabernacle in churches, you'll see an image of the angels, either on the part of the actual tabernacle itself or on the around it, to remind us that they are the best adorers. I know, that is so fascinating.
2: We have that in both of my churches. We have statues of angels on at each church, you know, in each side of the altar. I love that because it is that reminder.
1: Mm-hmm.
2: Right.
1: Yeah, so cool. I love talking about the angels, these wonderful pure spirits that are with us, and they're really there to help us. Okay, let's hold it there. We're going to take our first break. When we come back, more about, you know, answering the question, do angels watch over countries? This is a pre-recorded broadcast put together by our wonderful producer, Tim, of the Guadalupe Radio Network, and it's being heard on the EWTN Global Catholic Radio Network on this Independence Day. So we are so excited, Father Driscoll and I, to be with you, and we'll be right back.

0: This is Franciscan Media's Saint of the Day for July 4th. Today we celebrate Saint Elizabeth of Portugal. A peacemaker throughout her life, Elizabeth is usually depicted in art wearing royal garb and with a dove or an olive branch. At her birth in 1271, her father, the future King of Aragon, was reconciled with his father, the reigning monarch. Meanwhile, young Elizabeth learned self-discipline and developed a deep sense of spirituality. At age 12, she was given in marriage to King Denis of Portugal. During her married life, she continued her practice of daily Mass and was known for aiding pilgrims, strangers, the sick, and the poor, anyone in need. At the same time, she remained devoted to her husband, whose infidelity to her was a scandal to the kingdom. Denis was the object of many of Elizabeth's endeavors of peace. Finally, she was rewarded when he gave up his life of sin. She repeatedly tried to make peace between her husband and their rebellious son, who thought that he was passed over in favor of the king's illegitimate children. After Denis's death, Elizabeth became a secular Franciscan and retired to a monastery of the Poor Clares. She died in 1336 and was canonized in 1625. There's more about the saints along with inspiration and Catholic resources at our website, saintoftheday.org. From Franciscan Media, this has been Saint of the Day.
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0: The Spirit World continues with Debbie Giorgiani and Father Mike Driscoll. 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
1: Well, thank you so much for joining us here on The Spirit World. 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Father and I are going to be adding some more things. We've been working together on this, so we're very excited. So at Facebook, just go at The Spirit World Podcast. That's our handle right there, and follow us there. You can always email us for a future mailbag edition. Father and I are very interested in what you have to say. I know we're going to be covering some difficult topics, and we're fine with that. So let's go deep. And you can always email those in at tsw@grnonline.com. 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You are so awesome. That is so great. 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Also, don't forget Stand Tall. We do a lot of, we weave in a lot of angel understanding in the work that we do with life coaching. And we have a community coming together called Family Matters with Dr. David Anders. And we're very excited about that. So please join our community. That's at standtalltoday.com. Okay, so Father, back to angels watching over countries. And I thought it would be a good thing to do to go over the choirs of angels. And maybe let's just talk about it so people can get a good understanding. And let's just state up front, Father, if that's okay with you, that there's a lot we don't know about the angels. And so you have great people in our faith, like St. Thomas Aquinas, like St. Augustine, like St. Basil, like St. Jerome. I could go on and on. Padre Pio has made many statements about angels that help us kind of grasp it better, but there's a lot we don't know. So I know that most people go to St. Thomas Aquinas, and I believe that's where you're going to go for the choirs of angels. Let's talk about it.
2: Sure. The choirs of angels, it's doctrinal that they exist, and they're named scripturally, so especially seraphim and cherubim. Cherubim are named frequently in the Old Testament, if nothing else because of the description of the Ark of the Covenant and the two images of gold cherubim with their wings. That is such a neat image and a reality as far as they really built the Ark that way. Isaiah chapter 6 is a famous one, too, with seraphim, where they're saying, "Holy, holy, holy, Lord God of hosts." So we've got those two pretty common ones, I'd say. Then some of the others barely mentioned, though, and St. Paul mentions some of those, thrones, dominions, and that. We're used to hearing them at Mass, depending on which preface the priest uses. Sometimes it says all the angels and saints. Sometimes it names a few of them, angels and archangels, or dominions and powers. So that's neat, too. I don't know the origin of each preface to know why they are one choir or another, or none of them, just grouping angels as a whole. But anyway, those are a source of doctrine, too. So we do know that the choirs exist. There's neat discussion amongst some of the saints on maybe the ordering of the choir. So St. Thomas Aquinas quotes, what a great name. If you're thinking of having children, name one of them Dionysius the Areopagite.
1: Okay.
2: It would be a great, yeah, how about that for your child's name? And so he's got an order that a lot of us are used to. If you want me to just mention that, the top three, it sounds like a top 10 list. The seraphim, cherubim, and thrones.
1: Right.
2: Next, the dominions, virtues, and powers, or dominions, powers, and virtues, depending on which. St. Gregory has a slightly different list.
1: Right.
2: And then the principalities, archangels, and angels. So that's Dionysius. St. Gregory has that, as I said, in a slightly different way. St. Thomas Aquinas seems to use the one from Dionysius. That was a pretty popular, the celestial
1: Virgin
2: hierarchy, I think,
1: mm-hmm.
2: was the name of that writing in the early church. And then he would divide them, shortening and making it how I understand him. I'm never going to claim to be the last authority on St. Thomas Aquinas. Those first three orders would be stay in heaven. They would not have any duties outside of heaven. The seraphim, the cherubim, and the principalities. No, I'm sorry. Seraphim, cherubim, and thrones would just be in heaven all the time. The next three would have
1: to do... Adoring God, correct?
2: Adoring God. Absolutely. Okay. Okay. Right, right. And he gets into some detail about how he thinks they differently, the differences maybe in intellect and understanding of God's glory that each of them may have. So those three, he would say, are in heaven. The next three, which we can say would be the dominions, the powers, and the virtues, or virtues and powers, depending on the order, those would be in the universe in some way. And particular to give an example, the powers may be the ones to be resisting the demons in the universe. And then the last hierarchy, or three, you know, choir, the last three, would be the principalities, the archangels and angels, and they would be having to do with human beings. So some would think, one tradition is the angels, the lowest one, which sounds sad, but keep in mind, every angel is extremely powerful. We don't even need one, and since God gives us one, that's more than we need. So the angels would watch over individuals. The archangels, well, maybe the leadership of countries or leadership of the church, or delivering, if angels are messengers, which they are, then maybe delivering an important message, such as Archangel Gabriel.
1: Correct.
2: Or maybe being as Raphael was an important duty.
1: Mm-hmm.
2: And then the principalities, they might be the ones watching over groups of people, such as nations. So if we're to make a guess based on tradition, who's watching over the nations, we would say an angel from the choir of principalities. That'd be as good a traditional guess as any. But just that, not a doctrine. Yeah.
1: Right. So based on your study of angels, because you obviously had to research to write your books, and I've been, and like I said, I've been studying for many, many years on this too. Let's talk about this for a moment. So let's go to the principalities level, right? And so quite possibly they're the ones that are in charge of governing what's happening here over countries and parishes and places, the entities, right? Different places that we encounter as we walk this earth. What do you think their primary role is? To just protect from major catastrophes happening, like earthquakes or things of that nature, or fires or accidents, things according to that, like that could happen to us that we weren't prepared for, and so maybe they prevent that so that things can move on? Or do you think they have, you know, layer upon layer of what their mission is? Like, let's say they got, you know, this particular angel got, okay, they're going to look over your parish, or you have two parishes that you are a pastor of. So you have an angel over one parish, an angel over another parish. What are they actually doing, do you think, Father?
2: Mine technically is one parish with two churches. That's a kind of a new thing, so I still think of it as too often. What are they doing? Right. Guiding the person who's in charge of it, so we get extra help with a little bit of extra responsibility. Protecting from physical harm, absolutely, sometimes. There was just a few weeks ago a tornado in a town, whatever, 20, 30 miles away from me, very close by, a lot of damage to homes and things like that. No one died. Do I think an angel had a hand in that? I absolutely do. I think God's hand was in it. You know, in one sense, God allows his laws of nature, which allow for tornadoes, but he's always there. And the fact that a number of parishioners, no one was hurt in that nearby tornado a few weeks ago. So I think the angel's doing something like that. For nations, I was reading some opinion, well, maybe pagan nations, which in a certain sense we all are now. How many nations are specifically Catholic, that it's in their constitution, that our constitution will follow the teachings of Jesus Christ handed on by the Catholic Church? I don't know if there are any other than the Vatican city-state. But that doesn't mean that they don't have a guardian angel, and all the more that guardian angel is trying to inspire whatever secular or pagan or Christian leader who happens to be in charge of a nation. I absolutely believe that person is getting some extra inspiration, and hopefully they stay open to it, directly from God, but also from, indirectly from God through his guardian angels of nations.
1: Mm-hmm. Mm-hmm. You know, Father, it's so interesting that you were saying that, because you and I are on this exact same wavelength on this, which is just amazing. I love how the Holy Spirit works. So you nailed it with the tornado and things of that nature. That's where I was going with it. So recently there have been a lot of Facebook posts circulating where there'll be a fire or some tragedy happens at a church. And they'll say, but you're not going to believe this. It took down the whole church except for the statue of the Blessed Mother. Or everything was burned or smashed except for the tabernacle. Or, you know, we can't believe this out of, you know, a particular divine mercy image was untouched. You'll see that a lot. And to me, that just makes sense that the guardian angel, you know, the angels are messengers, right? They're sending us messages constantly. Get on the right track. Get in a state of grace. Stay in a state of grace. I mean, they're trying to get us home to God. That's their mission. That's what they were designed to do by God himself. Now, they're Christ's angels, but they were designed with this very important mission, and the mission is us, right? So to me, it just makes sense that the angel would protect that image or protect that building in order to send a message to us. Keep your eyes fixed on God. Yeah. You know, don't, God is above all this. Yeah, you may face a tornado. You may face a fire. You may face destruction, earthquake, something of that nature. But God is bigger than this. And do you ever get that feeling? Because I do all the time, every time I see these things circulating on Facebook.
2: Yes, and I think it's so important that we appreciate those. And someone who is either atheist or whatever might say, well, but other times that didn't happen. And other times people did die in the tornado. So what do you say about that? Well, what I say about that is God created the world that he created. Could he have created a world with no possible natural disasters? Yes, but that isn't the universe he made. That's not the earth that he made. He made this one. So, and why did he make this one? Wow, that's way above our head, isn't it? Why God created what he did. But since he did, that doesn't mean he's never going to insert himself into it. In fact, we believe the absolute opposite, that he certainly does have an active role. He's not, what was that group called? Speaking of our nation, there were some of the early leaders, of founders of our nation. I don't want to say who was exactly which ones, but the deists who believed, oh yeah, they had enough reason to say, of course, there's a creator of the universe. But some of them said, but that's all. That's all he did. He made it. And I've seen the analogy. He's like a watchmaker. He made it and wound it up, and then it just goes. Well, no, we don't want to go that direction either. We're not going to believe that God intervenes every time there's a storm or a natural disaster to stop it. That's not the world he made. But he is going to intervene in his providence.
3: This is Franciscan Media's Saint of the Day for November 8th. Today we celebrate Blessed John Duns Scotus. Born into a wealthy Scottish farming family in 1266, John entered the Franciscans at 15 and was ordained at 25. He immersed himself in studies at Oxford and Paris. Known for his brilliance and his humility, a rare and noteworthy combination, he distinguished himself at every turn. Duns Scotus became one of the most influential Franciscans and one of the greatest English-speaking philosophers and theologians of his age. An independent thinker, he appreciated the richness of traditions beyond the Franciscans. When the King of France tried to persuade John to side with him in a dispute with the Pope, Duns Scotus refused and was given 3 days to leave the country. After a brief stay in England, John returned to the University of Paris, where he taught and earned a doctorate degree. His explanation of the concept of Mary's Immaculate Conception, considered controversial at that time, was so convincing that the university adopted it as its official position. Assigned to the Franciscan school in Cologne, John died there in 1308 at age 43. He was beatified in 1993. There's more about the saints, along with inspiration and Catholic resources, at our website, saintoftheday.org. From Franciscan Media, this has been Saint of the Day.
4: This is your KLOJ weather forecast for Manhattan, Kansas. Today, sunny with a high 88 degrees, northeast wind 5 miles per hour. Tonight, mostly clear with a low 67 degrees, northeast wind 5 miles per hour, becoming calm. Monday, sunny with a high near 88 degrees, calm wind becoming east 5 miles per hour.
5: The current temperature, 86 degrees. 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

0: The spirit world continues with Debbie Giorgiani and Father Mike Driscoll. 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
1: Okay, we are back on the Spirit World. I'm Debbie Giorgiani with Father Mike Driscoll, and we are the co-hosts of this wonderful, very quick hour we get to spend with each other hopefully every Saturday, and we're excited about that, but especially today on Independence Day. That's right, the 250th anniversary of our country, the United States. So incredible. I mean, this is a great time. You guys are going to have many, many celebrations. I know this whole weekend, I understand people have been preparing for weeks, Father. So we just, when you give the closing blessing, make sure we remember that we want to keep everybody safe and their guardian angels with them, and they're protected and having a good, wonderful time with family and friends. But getting back to, do angels watch over countries? You know, we talk a lot about guardian angels on this show. I love talking about guardian angels, have been talking about guardian angels for many, many years. I love it. Father, you do as well. You've written books on it, so that's wonderful. But now we're talking about like the different layers of how angels help us. They govern over, you know, streets and freeways and parishes and buildings and homes. And, you know, it keeps just going bigger and bigger and bigger. The weather, you know, there's a lot of talk of guardian angels over the weather. So, and then we want to go into scripture. But before we do, Father, I just wanted to state for our wonderful brand new listeners, if you go into the Catechism of the Catholic Church, around, you know, 320 paragraph. It's broken up into paragraphs. Go around the 300s, okay, and read about a different paragraph. It's only a couple sentences. It only takes you a few minutes, but it gives you a lot of information about the angels. And I just want to go back to, again, just so everyone understands this. St. Augustine, great doctor of the church, St. Augustine says, angel is the name of their office, not of their nature. And this is from paragraph 329. If you seek the name of their nature, it is spirit. If you seek the name of their office, it is angel. From what they are, spirit, from what they do, angel. So their work is being a messenger. They are pure spirits, but they are messengers. With their whole beings, the angels are servants and messengers of God, because they always behold the face of my Father who is in heaven. They are the mighty ones, and you talked about this, Father, real strong, you know, just having one angel. You're talking a powerful angel, mighty ones who do his word, hearkening to the voice of his word. That was from St. Augustine. It was referenced in the Catechism. But I encourage folks to really read the Catechism, because you're going to get, you know, snippets, but they're very deep, that you can kind of think about if you can try to understand and imagine the angel's role. But remember, they're messengers. That's what they do. That's why it's very important. We don't try, right, Father? We don't try to get them to do anything for us, show themselves, communicate with them. If they do communicate to us, that's a gift from God. We know that a lot of saints had communication with their guardian angels, but we're not seeking that. We're not trying to do that. They have a role to play. They have a mission. We need to allow them to do that. We need to just acknowledge that they are doing it and cooperate with them, right?
2: Right. And, I had mentioned St. Francis de Sales about how he likes to greet or acknowledge the angel of the place where he was going, whether a parish or a province or a nation. He also talked about the guardian angels. I'm sorry, what did you just said about

0: to do. Yeah, he used, St. Francis de Sales likes to use that word inspiration. I love that word because it's not asking for something flashy or showy, but it sure is asking for help.
1: Mm-hmm.
0: You know, when you mentioned the power of an angel, can I mention that scripturally?
1: Yes, please,
0: frightening. Book of the prophet Isaiah, when the kingdom of Assyria is approaching Jerusalem, about to besiege it, about to destroy it. And King Hezekiah prays, and Isaiah says, they're not going to get in here. It says, that night, the angel of the Lord came down and struck 185,000 of the Assyrian army. The next day, there they were, the corpses of the dead. That is frightening. One angel comes and destroys an entire army. Again, we'd say, wow, that angel is pretty cruel. No, that angel is doing God's will. The army was going to be very cruel, and because of the prayer and God's providence, it didn't happen. But that was one angel. One angel. And historically, I've read about that incident. They think there was some plague or something that struck down this army immediately and it had to withdraw. Mm-hmm. The two are not in conflict. I don't know how an angel strikes down an army. Maybe he does it with a plague. But anyway, there's the power of one angel scripturally in defending a nation at that time, mm-hmm. Israel.
1: Wow. You were going to also go into scripture. Stay in scripture, Father. I'm kind of going back and forth from scripture to the catechism. I like how we're just making sure we unpack the truth of our faith of the existence of angels, beginning in the early paragraphs of 300. It goes, I'd say it would take a person to read it about 45 minutes to really read all of what's in the catechism on angels. That's about it. 45 minutes. Now, that's not a lot of time, folks. So really, take your time and look it up. You can get it online. Just put in Catechism of the Catholic Church, the angels, and it'll all come up, the paragraphs. But Father, you were going to stay in Scripture. Tell us where else you were going to go to try and paint a picture for us so we can better understand the role of the angels.
0: Sure. Here's the book of the prophet Daniel, chapter 10. It's talking about, it's the Archangel Gabriel speaking in this verse. He's speaking to Daniel. The prince of the kingdom of Persia withstood me 21 days, but Michael, one of the chief princes, came to help me. So I left him there with the prince of the kingdom of Persia and came to make you understand, etc., etc. So very mysterious. The book of the prophet Daniel is that apocalyptic type of writing that we also find in the book of Revelation. We don't want to pretend to understand all the symbolism of it. We can get some guidance from the church, but there's not a doctrine in every one of those sentences. Having said that, though, that was an interesting one to St. Thomas Aquinas and some other saints also. What's going on there? An angel, Gabriel, saying that the prince of the kingdom of Persia withstood me, which must be referring to another angel. So, what does St. Thomas say? He quotes two saints. He quotes... I'm sorry, Debbie, I was going to try and have the entire Summa memorized by today, and I didn't do that.
1: So that's okay.
0: I'm going to look that up here.
1: No, right. you go right ahead, so yeah. Share with us.
0: So St. Thomas says that according to Gregory, he's talking about St. Gregory the Great, the prince of the kingdom of Persia was a good angel. And then, but according to Jerome, he thinks it was a demon. Mm. If it was a good angel, so that one's easier to understand. Oh, this is a demon who's this angel, the good angel Gabriel is you know, confronting. But it gets a little more tricky than what if they're both good angels? Well, St. Thomas says it happens at times in various kingdoms or various men. There are contrary merits, so that one of them is subject or placed over another. As to what is the ordering of the divine wisdom on such matters, the angels cannot know it unless God reveal it to them. So they may have to ask God or ask a superior angel who knows the whole story. The lower the angel is, as powerful as they are, means they have less of a broad view. Or to look at the other way, the higher the angel is, the more their knowledge is closer to God's. Only God has the view of everything, all times, all places, at once. Angels don't have that. The higher up the angel, what do we even mean by that? He's got the higher view. He's got the view closer to God. His knowledge extends to more all at once. The lower the angel, the more specific his knowledge is about certain things. But he may not have the overall picture. So this angel of Israel may have one idea, Gabriel, angel of Persia, another one, and they may have to actually consult God or a higher up angel in the hierarchy to say, okay, what do we do here? Because they're both doing God's will, but they don't know all God's will all at once, all the time. Isn't that neat? They're like,

0: They're like very strong, powerful human beings who are never going to slip into sin, but they can still have disagreements on a judgment. Oh, I thought I was doing this. That angel thought he's doing that. Both of these countries, we consult. Higher up, hierarchy, or God. And that's according to Aquinas, in any case, quoting St. Gregory the Great.
1: Wow. So, Father, when they saw the information that God revealed to them, when they saw the plan or whatever part of the plan that God revealed to them, when they received all that knowledge and they made their decision, because they're not like us, they can't make a decision and then say, I changed my mind, you know, I'm going in a different direction or whatever. They make a decision, it's permanent, it's definite, right? Because that's the way they are designed. Then when they make a decision, they stay with it for all of eternity. Okay, so my question then becomes, because this has always fascinated me, what you just read, because in my study of angels, I have many different doctors of the church and church fathers talked about the different hierarchies, how they work. Some give the message to the guardian angels, and so the messages are going up and down, if you will, on these different levels of angels. Okay, so my point is, Father, if the angel received the information, they accepted the mission, they're going to stick with it. So is God revealing more to them as time goes on? Because they stand outside of time, right? So does God reveal more to them, or is it something that, how does that look for us? Kind of paint the picture, because I think that's where people get stuck. Like, do the angels know everything all the way until the very end? Do they know just enough? What is it, Father?
0: I would, when you say angels, and you tell me if this is the same thought you would have on that, angels being outside of time compared to us, but compared to God, they're not, in the sense that only God sees all times at once.
1: Correct.
0: Whereas they have experienced time chronologically. They know, right, there was a time before the fall and that. So, so I think that's important, because then the angel is acting with what is his best knowledge at the moment. So it's not a matter of him changing his mind. I'd say it's what you just said, that, oh, here's what I am to do given the knowledge as God has given it to me to this point. If and when God gives me more knowledge on a certain topic, then I do something different with that. And we can look no farther than our guardian angels for that. They didn't know in advance unless God specifically revealed it, but they don't know the future. And so they didn't know any of us were going to be created until we were created. Now, unless God gives some special revelation, but as far as their natural knowledge, they don't see the future. Only God sees all times at once. So when we come along, then, oh, well, now I'm guarding this person, because that's what God has then given them, the knowledge and the will to do.
1: Mm-hmm. See, that would make complete sense. When we come back from this last break, I want to share something with you that comes in quite often about when people tell their angel stories about having near-death experiences. I want to share that when we come back. Let's hit the pause button for the final break. Tim Mott, our producer, is doing such a fine job with this pre-recorded, brand-new content broadcast on Independence Day. This is The Spirit World. We'd love to hear from you. 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
3: In this Sunday's Gospel, our Lord gives us a word of comfort. Come to me, all you who labor and are burdened, and I will give you rest. Take my yoke upon you and learn from me, for I am meek and humble of heart, and you will find rest for yourselves. When hearing that gospel, most of us feel consoled. Isn't it wonderful to hear that our Lord understands the real burdens that we carry in our lives? But what's more, he offers us a remedy. He tells us to learn from him, for he is meek and humble of heart. How is being meek and humble a remedy for being burdened and beaten down by life? You would think that our Lord instead would exhort us towards being strong and stoic, or exhort us in lessons of confidence and self-assertion. But instead, he urges us to become meek and humble like him. The secret to maintaining our inner peace amidst the drudgeries and difficulties of life comes from the abiding presence of God in our life. God has us in his hands. He walks beside us on the dusty roads of life. He understands and empathizes with us, and he wants us to walk with him. The beautiful fact of Christianity is that we are never alone, that our Savior and our God is with us and he is for us. The Christian heart is a heart that is in love. And since we are in love, we surrender ourselves into the hands of the one whom we love. Trusting in Jesus is the key. When we trust in Jesus, we become meek and humble. And what's more, we become free. Free from how other people judge us or think of us. We become stronger than the world around us because of the one who is within us, the one who died for us.
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0: The Spirit World continues with Debbie Giorgiani and Father Mike Driscoll. 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
1: Well, thank you so much for staying with us for the final segment of The Spirit World. And we're going to revisit something that I said to Father Driscoll, and then Father's going to explain it in a way that we can all kind of grasp it. Because on break, I said to Father Driscoll, I said, you know, we're talking about angels, and we're talking about angels watching over countries and parishes and communities and homes and the weather and things of that nature. So, and we had a great discussion this entire episode, but then I mentioned to Father, you know, I said, Father Driscoll, it's so hard for us as human beings because we function in time. And so anytime we think of the angelic realm, we think of heaven, we think of purgatory, we think of God, we say it's outside of time because we can't really relate to it because it doesn't kind of make sense in our brain. And Father Driscoll really gave a great understanding and explanation of this. I want everyone to really listen to this because I think this is where we can grasp more of the theology of angels if we can understand this. So, Father, I talked about angels kind of being outside of time, or they don't see time or experience time the same way we do. Explain to us that great example that we can keep with us as we are diving deeper into the study of angels.
2: Sure, and again, I can say words that don't sink into and make a lot of sense to me because, as you just said, well, outside of time, I'm a human being. I'm in time, always will be, so that doesn't make complete sense. But here's the idea, I believe, that only God is outside the time in this sense, that he sees all times at once, past, present, and future. Now, I can say those words, and they don't really mean a lot to me because in my head, I think, oh, well, so God sees what I'm doing tomorrow, so I have no free will. Wrong. Buzzer. Driscoll's wrong on that. So I can't understand those words I just said, that God sees all times at once, past, present, and future. But he does, and our future is not set. We get to make free will choices. So there's God being outside of time. Angels, slightly different than God, or maybe a lot different, but also a lot different than us. So I think when we say an angel is outside of time, I read this somewhere. I wish I could quote where. It helped me a lot. Two ways of looking at time, chronologically and quantitatively. What is that? Chronologically, one event after another. The angels would certainly remember when they made their choice to be obedient to God or disobedient. They'd certainly remember that. They'd remember everything, but to give an example, they would know, oh, God the Son came into the world in the womb of the Blessed Virgin Mary. That was a point in time on earth. They would know the moment, my guardian angel would know the moment I was born, and he began guarding me. So they would know those things chronologically, one after another. They exist in time in that way. The way they're outside of time is they wouldn't look at one and say, well, that was a long time, or wow, that hour went by quickly. Well, no, the time, the length of time, the quantity of time doesn't mean anything to them. They didn't wait around, you know, thousands of years or whatever to start guarding Driscoll. That length of time wouldn't mean anything to them. So I think that's what we want. If we want to try and think, what is time like for them? They do experience it chronologically. They do not see the future. But they do not experience it quantitatively. Length of time doesn't bother them. Short or long, it doesn't mean anything to them. Because so they're pure spirits. That right. is so tied to us being physical. You know, right. We do have a long day because we've got a body. Yeah, right. They don't have a long day because they don't have a body.
1: Yeah. Right, because they have no physicality. Yeah, very yeah. true. And you know, they're purely spiritual creatures. They have an intelligence and will, right? And so that is so important to realize that, because, like you just said, they would remember. Well, of course, they would remember all the things, but they would remember those different points in time that matter to the mission, to the overall the purpose and plan of God, right? So that's all all important, but they're not aging the way we are. So So in essence, you know, my guardian angel's not sitting there going, man, this has been a long 60 years with Debbie Giorgiani.
2: exactly, yeah, length of time. That's the blessing of a grave from the old ritual. It says something about asking God's angel to watch over this grave. Well, until the final trumpet. Wow, until the end of the world? the angel, when we ask for that prayer, if an angel does indeed get assigned to do that, and it's just an honor guard, the person's soul has moved on, but if that's an honor guard for to be in this place where this body is going back into dust, he doesn't say, well, that's going to be a long, long, no, the length of time means nothing to them, short right. or long, doesn't mean anything to them. And partly because they're doing God's will, which they love anyway. St. Thomas Aquinas, if I have, just a couple seconds, he said that angels take heaven with them when they are on earth. So our angels are not less happy here on earth. They bring heaven with them. When my guardian angel is guarding me, he's doing God's will. He knows God's will and loves it. Perfectly content there. Plus still has this intellectual vision of God, whatever that means.
1: Wow. Yeah. This is so powerful, but look at the time. It's just flying by. So we got to close this episode, Father. We're going to do more deep dive into the study of angels, and I'll save the near-death experience story for next time we meet. I'm excited about all of this because we're just building and learning and growing together and learning little parts that we can really grasp. So that's wonderful. But on this Independence Day, I think I can speak for Father. We want you all to have just a beautiful time and know that the angels are watching. They're all around us, and they are there to help us get back to heaven. Anything you want to say, Father, before we close?
2: Oh, sure. Yes. Happy and blessed Independence Day celebration to everyone. And we remember that we love our country like we love our family. It doesn't mean they're perfect, but it is ours, and we love them. So we love our country, too.
1: That is beautiful. You got to pull that prayer that you talked about for having an angel guard the grave. I love that. You'll have to share that sometime.
2: I want that at my funeral.
1: Okay.
2: Sure.
1: Father Driscoll, please, could you give us a blessing on this incredible day today?
2: Thank you. God bless everyone. And benedictio Domini potentis, patris et filii, spiritus sancti, descendat super vos, et maniat semper. Amen.
1: Wow. Powerful. Thank you, Father Mike Driscoll. You are
2: awesome.
1: Thank
2: you, Debbie. Thanks, everyone.
1: Yes, thank you. I'm going to go catch some fireworks now. I can't wait. I love the fireworks. So, and Father Driscoll and I will be back live with your calls. We want to hear about your guardian angel stories. So many times we hear this when we are getting angel stories in. They'll say, I think it was my guardian angel. Well, we want you to tell us the story next Saturday when we open the phone lines again. I want to thank our senior producer, Tim, from Guadalupe Radio Network, putting together this pre-recorded broadcast. I want to thank EWTN, Global Catholic Radio Network. Father and I are so excited to have this being broadcasted, this particular show, all around the world. So thank you for everybody sending in comments and great, welcoming, beautiful sentiments to Father Driscoll. I know it put a big
2: thanks
1: smile.
2: Very much.
1: Yeah, you got a lot, Father. You got international followers of Father Mike Driscoll. I love that. And thank you to everybody on the socials, YouTube, Facebook, Instagram, X, and Twitch. Keep the conversations going. Get your angel stories ready for next week. Don't forget to follow us on Facebook at the Spirit World Podcast. And that'll do it, folks. For Father Mike Driscoll, I'm Debbie Giorgiani. Until next Saturday, have a beautiful and blessed week. We'll see you real soon.

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6: When he was 16 years old, my friend William was jumped into an El Salvadorian gang in East Los Angeles. 2 years later, he was sentenced to 16 years in prison for armed robbery. There, it only got worse. Armed with steel shanks and ties to the Mexican mafia, he ran the show behind bars, started a prison riot, and ended up in solitary confinement. That is where he met God. While in solitary, a chaplain gave William a copy of the New Testament. With nothing else to do, he began to read the Gospels for the very first time. The prodigal son, the story of the woman caught in adultery, the death and resurrection of Jesus. Within days, he was completely transformed. He got out of prison early through a series of small miracles and started a gang outreach rehab program called Prevención y Rescate, which is still going strong today. Friends, no one is ever beyond hope, because no sin is bigger than the mercy and power of God. This is Chris Stefanik from RealLifeCatholic.com on EWTN Radio.
7: Hi, this is Mike Aquilino with a few words about St. Ambrose. Ambrose was governor of the province that included the administrative capital of the Roman Empire. He was a powerful man, but the Catholic people of Milan...
8: Hello, and welcome to Catholic Bite 60 Seconds, where 2,000 years of faith and tradition are explained, 1 minute at a time. This is Father Richard Hinckley of the Archdiocese of Galveston, Houston, and today I'm going to talk about ashes. Blessed ashes belong to that category of potent Catholic symbols called sacramentals. Sacred Scripture provides many examples of how ashes were used by the Israelites as an external sign of an interior disposition, namely, sorrow over one's sins and the desire to repent and return to the Lord. This practice was continued by the early church. Today, the ashes blessed and distributed on Ash Wednesday often have their origin from the palm branches used in the previous year's Palm Sunday. Dirty, gritty, and bleak, ashes are a clear emblem of the filthiness of our sins and our grace-driven desire to return to the Lord. That was a 60-second glance at ashes. Thanks for listening, and make sure to tune in again next time.
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15: The current temperature, 86 degrees. 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